0: 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I'm Emily Fang. Thank you for listening, and we'll talk more tomorrow.
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0: 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What was that like? That's in a minute when our program continues.
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2: Hello, everybody. You're listening to Ag Matters. I'm your host, Ken Hoffman. I'm a farmer out here in Palmer. I have a little vegetable farm called Matsu Microgreens, where we grow vegetables year-round for restaurants and folks around here. And then I'm also the executive director of the Alaska Farm Bureau. We're a really cool group of farmers and folks. We get together and we have meetings and we network and we advocate for agriculture. So if you're a farmer out there, you should join. If you depend on a farmer, like eat food or wear clothes, then you should also join. So you can visit our website at alaskafb.org and get started there. All right. Well, today on the line is a friend of mine, Rita Jo Schultz. Rita Jo, how are you?
3: I'm good. Thank you, Ken. Thanks for having me.
2: Absolutely. Thanks for taking the time to talk to us. So, you know, tell us a little bit about yourself, how you ended up in Alaska, and then how you ended up getting into agriculture.
3: Oh, thanks, Ken. Well, my husband and I came up in 1966 with four little ones, so youngest one turned a year old on the way up, and we just came up to see what Alaska was all about because he was interested in Alaska since he was a little boy, and we fell in love and stayed the winter, which was a real experience for us coming from Indiana. And then we came back the next year and brought everybody. My husband continued to work here in Alaska, but I went back to Indiana, and then we came back, and we've been here ever since. And we live on East Road. We have about 25 acres here, and my husband passed away a few years ago, but I'm still farming with my son. We have a partnership here, and it's phenomenal. I love Alaska. I love farming. I love being here.
2: Lovely. Well, tell us about your farm. You have a very special farm, and it's peonies for everybody listening, the beautiful flowers. And tell us about how you got into peonies and the special story of you. I mean, you were one of the first peony farmers in the state of Alaska. So tell us about that.
3: Thank you. So I had a retail greenhouse business called Alaska Hardy, or it's called Fritz Creek Gardens Alaska Hardy. And I had about 500 varieties of perennials, trees, shrubs, and roses because nobody in Alaska at that time was selling perennials. Nobody thought that a perennial could survive in Alaska, especially in Homer. And I did that for quite a few years. And then Dr. Holloway, who I'd met as a retail greenhouse owner, told me, you know, have you heard about these peony things? You know, I think we should try doing some commercial farming because I think we have a niche here where nobody else has peonies in this time of the season, this time of the year. And I said, sure, why not, you know? So I just thought, well, I'll just put 3,500 out here in this field and we'll see what happens. And, you know, we did everything wrong, everything you could possibly do wrong. And nobody in Alaska had ever done it before, so nobody knew what to do. Everybody was trying to help. All the university was trying to help. Everybody was trying to help, but nobody knew. So we got to make all those expensive mistakes. By the way, I blog a lot now. You can go to my website. I have a lot of blogs that tells you what not to do, so those folks won't make those same expensive mistakes. And after I'd been doing it a couple years, my husband had retired, and he and my son had a construction business. So when he retired, my son was kind of, you know, trying to think out what he wanted to do, and he decided that he might be interested in the peonies, which was a surprise, a wonderful surprise. And I thought, oh well, 3,500 peonies is not going to do it. So we had 25 acres, so we cleared another 15 acres, and we planted another 15,000 out. So that's the story of how we began, and we've been working ever since then, and learning, and sharing, and blogging. So again, folks don't make the same mistakes that we've done. University has been very supportive. They've come down to the farm every year. They still come down to the farm every year. They take tissue samples and soil samples and help us see what we can do and how we can make things better.
2: All right. Well, for the few folks that are out there that don't know what peony is, Could you maybe do a little bit of description of what it looks like and how it grows?
3: Well, a peony is a perennial, and it grows tall, you know, 36 inches about, sometimes a little bit taller, depending on how healthy your fields are. And it's it is the most popular flower for weddings, and is the second most popular flower in the world, right after roses. You say, tell you what it looks like. Well, let me tell you that there are thousands and thousands of varieties, so it can go anywhere from a single petal to a bomb. So I can't exactly describe it for you on the phone. It would be hard.
2: But they're big. Some people say they're
3: big.
2: Some of them are dinner plate size.
3: Yes, if you have a good soil and you have the right variety in Alaska with our 22 hours of daylight and our cold soils, our soils very rarely get over 40 degrees, so they grow very slow with that cold soil, and then the sun on them makes them bigger, much larger than they are anywhere else in the world, and it also makes the colors more intense.
2: All right, so let me just back up a few paces. So what year did you start your farm, your peony farm, and what is the name of your peony farm?
3: My farm is called Alaska Perfect, Alaska Perfect Peonies, and we started, you know, I can't even remember when we started. I think we're 19 years old. What does that make that, 2005, 2004, something like that? This is our 19th year.
2: Amazing. And it's about 15 acres?
3: Well, we've got 25 acres here, Ken, but part of it is, you know, we've got four coolers, and we've got two fields. We've actually got three fields, but two fields are on the south side of the 25 acres, and that's where most of them are. There's one greenhouse down there, and then on the north side of the road, East Road runs right through our property. On the north side of the road, we have the original field. That original field that was 3,500 peonies is quite a bit smaller now because the soil was so wet there that we've learned that was one of the problems. So we've kind of curtailed that field down to mostly it's a display field. We do a lot of tours here, and people like to take pictures, and we don't like for them to be in the fields where we're harvesting, because if they knock up against the leaves and things and bruise them, that can cause diseases. So we have this smaller, probably about maybe 2,000 plants that we've designed so that there's a place for people to walk into the fields without actually are harming the plants and take pictures of that type thing. We did that with found over the years, you know, what people really like to do, and they really like to have the tours. So we do tours all summer long on Fridays and Saturdays. They're an hour and a half long, and they're very, very popular. Some of the cruise ships come in one day this year. We have two groups of 40, so 80 in one day coming in, which is a lot for our small little farm. We still consider ourselves small compared to some of the lower 48 that have hundreds of thousands of plants, you know. So, but we're excited about it. We're excited about the cruises coming in. We're excited about the tours this year. And this year we're going to do farm stays, just weekend farm stays, because people come and they say, oh, wow, I wish we could just stay here. So we thought, well, maybe we should try that. So that's our newest thing this year, is people will check in on a Friday and leave on a Sunday. So we're excited about that, too.
2: That's exciting. And it's a good idea that you have one of those demonstration fields, because I know I've been to flower farms expecting to see blooms everywhere, but it's just fields of green, right? Because the way that you harvest the flowers, you harvest them before they open.
3: That's correct. If, you know, when people come to visit and they see all these blooms in the field, they say, oh, that's so beautiful. And I'm saying, no, that's not beautiful. That's ones that we've missed because they got away from us. You know, we harvest at least twice a day and sometimes three times a day, depending on if it gets really, really warm, which it doesn't here, but in Fairbanks it does. They have to harvest sometimes. They start in the morning and they just keep going over and over their fields until it gets dark that 1.5 hours at nighttime, because they keep blooming, they keep going. They have to be harvested, Ken, at the exact time. It's like a 4-hour window. If you don't get them in that 4-hour window, then that's not a good harvest, because they'll either not open properly or they're open before they're at their destination. We ship to 65 grocery stores in Texas, and you know it's 100 degrees there, so we have to our buds have to be the exact perfect stage to get to Texas and still not be open when grocery stores put them out for display. So it's harvesting, cutting the flowers is probably the hardest thing about growing them, is when you cut.
2: Yeah. So how many employees do you have during the summer, and how many colors of blooms do you grow?
3: We grow way too many because nobody told me. That's another reason why I blog. We do sell roots. We sell roots for our company out of Holland that's over 100 years old. And when people start ordering and they order 30 different varieties, I call them up immediately and I say, what's your market? How come you want 30? Why don't you just want 12?
4: Mm-hmm.
3: Because 30 means you got to have 30 inventory sheets. You got to have 30 places to, boxes for them to go into in the coolers and on and on and on and on. A person only needs about 12 different varieties, maybe an early and a late pink, an early and late red, et cetera.
4: Mm-hmm.
3: Yeah, so did that answer your question?
2: Oh, yeah. And then how many crews do you have? Because you have a lot of peonies that you're harvesting. How many employees do you have during the summer?
3: We would like to have 13 people. We haven't had 13 people for many summers. It's getting harder and harder to get folks to work. We do try to get wolfers to come in. We have a living quarters for people to live in, but we're always short. Luckily, I have a lot of really cool girlfriends who love to come out and volunteer, and they'll come out at least four at a time. There's one gal, Suzanne, who's been with us forever doing that, and she knows exactly what needs to be done, and she'll head a crew. And that saved our organization because we've just not had enough hired help yet.
2: Now, you said something really interesting a little while ago about Texas. You're selling blooms to Texas, and so I take it that you're not selling all of these flowers in Alaska. You're shipping them out.
3: The only market we have in Alaska is for our bouquets. And living on East Road, there's a lot of traffic here, but we do make a lot of bouquets. It's not unusual for us to sell 20 or 30 bouquets a day. And the bouquets are made out of those cuts that we made that I told you that we might be too late and they're too soft to ship, but they're still really nice. They're still in a bud, but they're just a tiny, tiny bit too soft to ship to Texas at 100 degrees. So those are the ones we sell locally. And that's the only thing we sell locally. We don't ship anywhere in Alaska. I know other farms do, but that's the only local. All of ours are shipped out. And Ken, we have opportunities to ship overseas, but we don't do that because we can sell everything that we have in the United States.
4: Mm-hmm.
3: And most of those people speak English, and most of those people use American money. So if we have a problem, we know how to fix it. If we're working with somebody out of the country, there might be all kinds of problems that would come up.
2: Mm-hmm, mm-hmm. And so maybe you talked about this a little bit earlier, but I really want to hone down on it of why are people in the lower 48 buying Alaska peonies? Why aren't there peony farms in the lower 48, supporting their markets down there? Why do they want Alaska peonies?
3: Well, because the lower 48, they're getting ready to bloom right now. They're in bud right now, and they'll be blooming the first 2 weeks of May, and then they'll be done.
4: Mm-hmm.
3: And ours don't start. We don't start shipping till the middle of July. So we have a totally different time frame, and it's the only place that I know of that has. And that's why the university decided that we should think about this, because we have peonies, fresh peonies, available that time of the year when nobody else does.
4: Mm-hmm.
3: There are mechanics and different ways to store peonies that something like Holland does. They store them. They store them in these big gas chambers. So they might have some when we have ours, but they're going to be really inferior because they will have been stored for months, and they're great for a one-day wedding maybe.
4: Mm-hmm.
3: But they won't have any vase life, and they certainly won't have any smell or any, they won't be fresh cut. So Alaska has the only fresh cut peonies available during July, August, and September.
2: Amazing. So there's quite a huge market for Alaskans to start growing peonies. Would you say so, that we should still be encouraging people to start planting fields and getting into it? Do you think there's a lot of opportunity?
3: Absolutely, Ken. I don't see any limit to, I'm selling to 65 grocery stores in one state. So, it's just, and I used to sell to grocery stores all over the United States, but I couldn't keep up with all of them, so I had to pick and choose. And this is the area that I like. I like working with these folks, and they're great, by the way, these folks. And so we just worked there. So it's definitely, but I want everybody to understand that this is not an easy business. It's a hard business. You have to work hard. You work hard during the season, but you also work hard marketing. Marketing is a whole new thing. And if some of the folks that started with us had no marketing experience whatsoever, and they didn't make it. And it wasn't because they couldn't grow peonies, it's because they couldn't get a market. And that's too bad. Because it's out there, you just have to work at it. Once you get established and you don't send them, I don't want to use the word, but you don't send them bad stuff, mm-hmm. you know? You don't send them a peony that's not going to be good for 7 days, you know, in the grocery store or wherever you're sending. And the same thing goes with florists. There's lots and lots of florists that love our stuff, and you could just work with florists if that's what you wanted to do. There's a tremendous market out there, Ken.
2: Yeah. So let's say maybe there's a few listeners out there that are interested into getting into agriculture, and maybe, you know, floriculture is the avenue they want to go. If they came up to you and asked, how do I get started with peonies, starting a peony farm, what are some of the steps that you would kind of lay out to them?
3: First of all, they've got to get their soil ready. And that you can't, depending on their soils, you know, if they're really great, perfect, you can get it ready in one season. But like for our new season, our new fields, not new anymore, but when we started our new fields, it took us 2 years to get them ready. The first year we cleared and we fertilized and we put the lime out and everything that fall. The next spring we did the same thing. The next fall we did the next thing. And the next year we planted. So it took us 2 full seasons to get the soil ready. The only opportunity you're going to have to get that soil ready for the roots, which are going to go down 8 to 10 inches, is before you plant. Mm-hmm. And soils can only absorb so many nutrients at a time. I don't care if you put 1 million pounds of something on there, it's only going to absorb a certain amount. You know, it's like no matter if you feed your one-year-old, you know, 30,000 things, he's only going to grow older. He might get heavy, but he's not going to grow any taller. We have a rate of growth. And that's the way the soil is. It can only take so much nutrients up at a time. So my first thing is, get your soil ready. Don't think about anything else till you got your soil ready. And the second thing is to figure out what your market is. And that's the type of roots you should buy. If you're going to go for florists, they want quite a few different varieties than a grocery store does.
2: Okay. And then do they have to have a 40-acre piece of land to get started?
3: Or? Oh, no.
2: What do you recommend?
3: No. Oh, no. You can put 3,500 plants, which is, if it's a mom and a pop and they're going to try to do it with their kids or something like that, my model for them is 3,500 plants, and they can do that on an acre easy. They need maybe an acre and a half total to have their support, you know, their roads to get around. But you can do 3,500 on an acre of ground. So that's what's really good about it. You can have a really small area and still have that many. And 3,500 can be managed by a husband and wife and maybe one of their kids growing up. And easy to manage, easy to market. Don't have to have 4 or 5 coolers like we do. You know, you can have one nice cooler. Yeah, that's my model farm for starting out.
2: Yeah. And then you mentioned a few resources, but what are some resources online or even organizational groups in Alaska that you would recommend that folks that are interested about getting into peonies or floriculture? What are some resources like that?
3: You know, I don't know of anybody who's kind of trying to help other folks. You know, they're busy with their own things. We have school here. We sell roots here. We have the blogs on the website, so I'm glad to chat with anybody, get them started, guide them to where they can get their information, and then go from there, and then they can make their own choices once they get down the road a little bit.
2: Well, I want to talk a little bit about the Homer Peony Festival or celebration. I know you were one of the folks that started that, so tell us all about that.
3: Well, I'm totally dedicated to peony. I think they're just phenomenally beautiful. I think when people come to our farm and see them and when they pick up their bouquets and everything, they just light up like a candle, you know, and it just makes me feel so good. So in 2013, I started knocking on doors up and down Pioneer Avenue, which is the old part of town, which is the main part of town that we had when I first came here. And I said, could I plant a peony garden out in front of your business here? It won't cost you anything. You don't have to do anything. And of course, everybody said yes. So I planted 13 gardens up and down Pioneer Avenue, and I just loved it. I just had the best time with it and everything. People just start talking about it, and they said, well, how can we help? What can we do? Can we volunteer? And it just kept on going, and more people got involved. And now it's an organization. It's called the Peony Celebration, and they have a Peony Task Force. And the Peony Task Force includes people that are not just peony growers. It includes the the guy that does boat tours and all kinds of things, because the whole town now celebrates the peony season, and people come down for that. The restaurants have a special peony celebration menu. Some of the wineries do a wine with a peony label on it. It's just grown and grown and grown. And this year it's going to start July 1st and run through August the 14th. It's going to be 6 weeks this year. Usually it's just 4 weeks, but some of our peony farms that are on higher elevation are later. And some of them start out the 1st of July, but some of them go all the way to into September. So it's going to be 6 weeks, July 1st through August 14th. If you want to come down, it's beautiful. It's beautiful at that time of year. We have walks that are along Pioneer, where all the peony gardens are that I planted originally, and they have them all marked with the varieties, and there's a map that you can pick up at the chamber. The chamber is the one that is sponsoring the peony celebration, and they do a fantastic job.
2: Awesome. So if there's people out here in Mat-Su that are interested, go to the Chamber of Commerce website. Is that what you recommend?
3: Yes. Yes, absolutely.
2: Okay. Perfect. Perfect. And then we're going to finish up the show just talking a little bit about your involvement in Alaska Farm Bureau. Tell us a little bit of how you got involved with that, because, you know, you've helped grow the industry of peonies in Alaska, but you're also one of the leaders just for agriculture in general in Alaska. So tell us a little bit about that.
3: Thank you, Ken. When I first started my retail greenhouse business, you know, I didn't know anything about it at all. So I joined the Farm Bureau back then. So I've been a member about 30 years. And I joined because I thought there'd be people there that, you know, could talk about dirt, because I couldn't hardly spell dirt when I first started out, or soil. And so that's when I joined the Farm Bureau. And I found the people to be so friendly and anxious to help any way they could. And for that, it's just grown for me over the years. And then got involved in the local chapter, ran that chapter for quite a few years. We've just got some new folks coming on now in our local chapter. I'm really excited about that. And I've served on the state chapter, a state organization, for quite a few years. I'm the money person. Mm-hmm. I like that part too. But it's just a wonderful organization. And the people that belong to the Farm Bureau are phenomenal people. I've never met one of them that I couldn't walk up to and ask a question, and they just started talking and answering. They didn't hide anything. It wasn't like there was any secrets that they wouldn't share with me. They've just been the most generous people I've ever met.
2: Agreed. I love it. Well, thank you so much, Rita Jo, for coming on the show today. I appreciate it.
3: Oh, thank you for the opportunity. Mm-hmm. Come to Homer, guys. It's great down here. Bye-bye.
2: Bye-bye, everybody. Thank you.
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0: Welcome to KTNA's 6-Minute Science, a program focused on breaking down science into 6-minute bites. Today's episode is about the impacts of wildfire and how the intensity and time between fires can change our landscapes.
1: My name is Rachel Lohman, and I'm a research landscape ecologist, mainly focused on fire with the USGS Alaska Science Center in Anchorage.
0: Lohman says that historically, fires have played an important role in Alaskan landscapes.
1: When fires burned historically in those forests, they tended to cause a change in the pattern of trees on the landscape in both forest types. So fire would kill a lot of the trees in those forests, but the trajectory of forest recovery followed a kind of a typical pattern where after the fire, you'd have a period of time where white or black spruce were not the dominant tree on those stands, because it takes a while for forests to redevelop after fire. But given some decades, either white or black spruce would, you know, reemerge as the dominant vegetation type.
0: But climate change has altered the way that fire impacts our landscapes. Lohman's research is focused in Wrangell-St. Elias National Park.
1: The way that fires are changing in Alaska is that we can have fires that change in their severity. And so a severity is like the ecological impact of a fire. And in Alaska, the ecological impact isn't so directly tied to whether trees die or not, because the fire regime in Alaska is a high severity or high mortality fire regime. But its severity in white and black spruce really refers to the depth of burn and the amount of the organic layers at the surface and below the surface that are consumed. So that's one sort of facet of fire, is the severity of fire and is that changing? And then the second, that's how frequent fires are. And so again, historically, the frequency would have been much longer than we're seeing now. And so the idea of a repeat fire indicates a fire that burns at a shorter interval than would be expected given the type of vegetation and the historical interaction with fire. And so in Wrangell's, in the site that we're talking about, we're seeing fires that have both burned at a higher severity than would be typical under historical conditions, and fires that are burning at a shorter interval or that are repeating. And those two things combined are changing, in some cases, the observed trajectory of succession or forest recovery. So what type of forest we get back after fire in an observed way. So we're seeing that in the field data. And then it's also just generally for Alaska changing our expectations of what we might see in future fires.
0: Changes in the intensity and time between wildfires can also have a significant impact on other components, like the soil, plants, and animals.
1: There's a change in sort of this broad array of ecosystem components. Obviously, there's a subsurface change. So if there's permafrost underlaying, you know, any of these forest types, burning off that insulating soil organic layer exposes permafrost to more warming. You get more warming, you get more thawing. If you get more thawing, you get a change in hydrology. If you get a change in hydrology, you change, you know, the entire basis for plant communities. And so that could have a big impact for any wildlife that are adapted to, you know, more lichen-based forage. If you create a wetter site, you know, you're affecting the lichen.

0: concern that we're seeing big and uncharacteristic changes as the outcome of some fires or some fires in some places, but you know, there are still fires that when they burn do result in more characteristic patterns of succession. It's just that, you know, we have this worrisome case of seeing these altered fire regimes all across Alaska in both boreal forests, but then also, you know, tundra. And so that's definitely cause for concern, because wildfire is such a major type of disturbance that has implications from, you know, below the soil all the way up to the atmosphere. And we have enough flammable ground in Alaska, and Alaska is so biodiverse that the implications of an altered fire regime and changes in vegetation and hydrology are really implications not just for, you know, the footprint of that fire or for Alaska itself, but for the entire global climate cycle and for just this immense array of plants and animals that are unique to Alaska.
1: That's it for this week's Science Cram Session. 6 Minute Science is a production of KTNA Radio and is compiled, edited, and produced by me, Jenny Willoughby.

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1: Mike Malevsky here at Big Cabbage Radio in Palmer, Alaska. It's my great pleasure to welcome Margaret. Margaret here into the studio once again with her position with the Alaska Farmland Trust. And what is that position, Margaret?
2: I'm the lands coordinator with the Alaska Farmland Trust, Mike.
1: You coordinate lands.
2: What does that mean?
1: I didn't know that lands needed coordinating.
2: Yeah, you got to shuffle them around, like a deck of cards.
1: Yeah, right. So for people who are not familiar with the Alaska Farmland Trust, maybe you can just give a brief kind of history. How long has that been around?
2: So last year we celebrated our 20th anniversary of being around, especially here in Palmer. So a land trust is a type of a nonprofit. They operate across the country. I think there's over 2,000 of them operating all around the United States. Here in Alaska, we have several land trusts. Most of them are focused on critical wildlife habitat or at trail access or wetlands. Ours at the Alaska Farmland Trust is specifically focused on protecting the critical resource of farmland in Alaska. So we talk about soils and soil productivity as the main resource we're looking at protecting.
1: And it's the Mat Valley, but not beyond. Is that correct?
2: Incorrect. No, we're a statewide organization. So our main areas of focus right now are down on the Kenai, Palmer, and then up in the Fairbanks, essentially where we see the most rapid growth happening in the state currently.
1: Okay. Now, your offices are located here in Palmer, though.
2: They are located in Palmer, but we are a statewide organization. So if any of the listeners out there are looking in the Fairbanks or Kenai area and have land and or would like to consider being on our board of directors, we're actively recruiting for board members in those regions as well, just so we can have better representation for the organization.
1: And information about that, the board and more, would be on your website or on your Facebook
2: page? I don't know if the board recruitment stuff is on the website. You can get in contact with our office. You can find our information on the website at akfarmland.com or reach out to Abby or myself in regards to that. So
1: you have a phone number, right?
2: You're going to ask me our phone number. Oh, no. Hold on. I'm going to look this up, Mike. That's really bad that I don't remember this.
1: Well, this is a test.
2: Yeah, oh, man, how good I am at this work.
1: So far, you're batting 50-50.
2: I know. It's a little bit rough today. So in those 20 years, most of our work, you are correct, has been in the greater Palmer area. The organization was started by the Alaska Rural Rehabilitation Corporation Board of Directors. Those are the folks that had come up with the Colony Project to help do the financing and organization of the whole Colony Project. They still exist today as a lending institution for agriculture. And the board at the time realized that they were investing all these farms and they were losing the farms as folks transitioned from one generation to the next.

0: which is typically when we see farmland loss. If grandma or grandpa, nobody wants to take over the farm, then it gets sold for development. We're not saying development's bad, of course. We need houses in our community. But when we're looking at key reasons for why farmland's being lost, that's it. And we do need farmland so that we can have farms.
1: Gotcha. And the phone number is
0: 907-707-4083.
1: Okay.
0: I knew that off the top of my head, just like that.
1: And the location of your office.
0: Oh, well, it's just in downtown Palmer. So it's not the original building that was built with the Colony Project, but it's just down the road from Palmer Ale House. If anybody goes there to watch sports games or eat good pizza, we're two doors down from that, just in downtown.
1: The yellow building.
0: Yep, yellow building. It says ARC, in Alaska Farmland Trust, on the outside. And our office hours are Tuesday through Thursday from 9 to 2. And then we're available by email or phone on the other days of the week.
1: Great. Now let's move on to some specifics. This is the further part of the test.
0: Oh, good.
1: How many acres has the Alaska Farmland Trust put into this category in the valley?
0: Yeah, so we are almost at our 600-acre amount. We're looking to protect almost 230 this year alone. So we're in a very big rapid moment of growth for the organization. We've got more applicants and lands in process than we've ever had before. And what we're seeing is, as we've got kind of the aging boomer land base, as well as the incredibly increased threat of development in these communities, more and more people are thinking about land protection. We did a study with Dewberry, came out last year, showed that from 2013 to 2023, we lost about 11% of our farmland just in the Matsu alone. And there's a 14% growth within our community. So at the same time, we've got this incredible development. A lot of that is happening on critical farmland.
1: Okay. Define critical farmland.
0: Critical farmland, in our definition, when we're looking at prioritizing farms we want to protect, are those in core areas of population. When we look at how agriculture can survive and thrive, you need agricultural infrastructure around that. You need access to markets. So you need farm stores, and you need farmers markets and ways that people can easily distribute their product and or send it for value-added processing, like the chip factory in Anchorage, or getting it turned into kimchi or whatnot. So when you're talking about farms, and it's great to have far-flung homesteads, I'm not trying to sort of say that's a negative thing in Alaska. It's just shipping becomes so cost prohibitive for farmers. And so having direct access is pretty important. It's also that when we're looking at critical farmlands, it's usually on alluvial floodplains and where the soil temperatures are warm enough to support coming into a crop production. You can use high tunnels and you can use other techniques to grow in more inclement climates. But in terms of our farmland of local importance, which is a soils designation by the state of Alaska, we see the most high density of those lands are near population centers.
1: Okay.
0: Currently.
1: So as you think over all of the land that has been added parcel by parcel, what's the smallest and what's the largest parcels that have been added?
0: So that's a complex question. And typically our parcels are like 40 to 70 acres, but that doesn't mean we can't protect smaller acres. Our smallest one we've done so far is a little around 20 acres. That doesn't mean we can't do smaller acreage. What it means is that when we're prioritizing a farm, we're going to look at, we want to get the most soil bang for the buck. And especially for using the federal program, which is ASEP ALE, which is run by the USDA NRCS, the more competitive a farm is typically going to be larger acreage of with a high percentage of soil of local importance on that. And it has to be cleared, tree cleared. That's the federal program. That's when we're doing a bargain sale, meaning we're purchasing a portion of those development rights. Now, a landowner can come to us and sort of say, hey, we want to do a donation of our ground. And we say, if it's got good soil underneath, then we can look at that and you can do a charitable contribution of that. And the IRS is pretty cool right now. You can take a deduction of that value over a 15-year period.
1: Oh.
0: For that. So let's say you've got a 10-acre parcel, you want to put it under a conservation easement, and we don't need a survey, we just have to pay for the appraisal, the IRS appraisal for that, and then they can take that deduction over a 15-year period with the IRS. So that's a really good mechanism. We can certainly do those. The federal program's a little more cumbersome. You have to meet and compete against everybody else in the region for those funds. Those are federally designated funds. So depending on the type of land and how much good soil is on it, we can protect those.
1: Now, you have at least one other, maybe more ways. If you receive donations of money, can you then use that to purchase the rights from another?
0: Yeah, so the other way that we can do it is we can go into some type of a bargain sale. So when I say, people are like, wait, do you own land? Alaska Farmland Trust does not own any agricultural lands. We own an easement, just like a utility company might own a frontage easement on your property to have electric lines. We own a type of easement, conservation easement, that restricts development. Most of the time, it's going to primarily restrict subdivision and restrict where housing can be on that property. Okay. So we use, let's say you've got a big square, you can take a 40 acre, you can take 1 acre of that and have it be a home site and a farm site, and then the rest we will keep as agricultural lands. And we come back every year and we monitor those grounds. So we're interacting with the landowners once a year and making sure everything's going all right. Most of the violations that we come across are actually neighbor to neighbor. So yeah, trespassing issues and people were too close to the property line.
1: So from a owner of property that would fit into the category of agricultural land, who is perhaps nearing retirement, they would receive an amount of money, sign away the development rights, and they would still have a small area where they'd have their own home. Now, should that property then subsequent, perhaps the owner passes away. So that property will be sold to someone. And is it going to be the case where there would be basically two sales, one for the house and one for the rest of the property, or is it all one?
0: The parcel maintains intact. So parcel tracks with like your Mattu tax parcel ID. It doesn't change, or it's not subdivided out of that, the home site. So you're selling it together and intact. And so you'd think of it as just a large acreage estate property if you're going to go to a bank to get it financed, or as an agricultural loan financing. People ask, well, what if someone rich buys a property? This land still has to be maintained for agriculture, right? It still has to be maintained open.
1: Okay.
0: So when we close on an easement, we do what's called a baseline document. We sort of say, this is how the land was at the moment it closed. This is what we are protecting at its core. People can remove trees, but they can't allow for willow stands to come in, those type of things. It has to be maintained as a field. So even if it's not economically viable, or if a farm wants to let it lie fallow for a couple of years, especially if they're switching over to organic production, or they want to sort of help build the nutrients back up in the soil again, it can go fallow. It just has to sort of be maintained as an open ground.
1: Open ground. Okay, now that's the interesting part from what you've just said. So I know that open ground can be filled with trees in a relatively short time, actually 20 years, and that open field will have trees in it. How does, is that wrong, bad? How do you deal
0: with
1: that?
0: Is it bad? I mean, are you asking about it from an easement perspective, or from like a average property owner perspective?
1: Well, if you have the property and you've been rich enough to buy, and you have, perhaps you live in the house and you have this other acreage, which was an open field that could grow things, but what is growing is a whole variety of willows and filling that in that way. But it's not being developed with other houses. What happens?
0: So, okay. So if you're holding an easement with us and we come out on the site and I'm like, hey, you know, I noticed that we've got a new willow stand coming up on this southern boundary. You have this summer to take care of it. By the time I come next year, it might be gone. If you need any financial assistance, if we need to talk about how, let's say, someone is physically limited to be able to do that, we set up something called a stewardship fund when we close on the property.
1: Okay.
0: And we can draw from that. Let's say we need to get out a tree service or hire some type of company to come in and assist the landowner. That's why we have those reserve funds, if we think that it can't be mitigated. It's up to the landowner to sort of make sure those things are taken care of. Farmland Trust is there to be kind of the monitoring and assist where necessary to help make sure we're maintaining that easement. So if it's our properties, no, they can't go back into willow, and that's what we're maintaining for. Same thing with if we notice problems with invasive weeds, we make sure they get the most accurate information on how to manage for those as well.
1: Okay.
0: So it's about soil integrity.
1: The owner is slow to respond, and years go by.
0: And years go by. We maintain a track of records. And we give many, I would say, informative and helpful information about how to mitigate for it. If over a certain number of periods, no amount of communicating, assisting, letter writing, and talking, then we would sort of take it next step. We would ramp it up. I mean, we do, it's a legally abiding easement. And so within the language of that easement, it's sort of protects the land from that happening. And okay. So we'll make this clear. The Farmland Trust does not want to get to that level. We will try everything before we have to take it to litigation. And again, the most common reason why we would ever take something into sort of to litigate for it is mostly violations of easements from neighbor-to-neighbor issues and building structures were built incorrectly.
1: Got it.
0: But yeah,
1: That's helpful. Thank you for sharing that. Mike Malevsky here at Big Cabbage Radio in Palmer, Alaska, and I'm speaking with Margaret, who's the lands coordinator.
0: Lands coordinator, yeah. Is that fun?
1: You coordinate lands.
0: We don't just coordinate. I mean, we've been mostly talking about easement work, which is like the heavy lifting legal end of the work we do. We also help run farm succession planning classes. So we are trying to sort of... As I've told the board, if we can make sure that transition from one generation to the next is planned out, we don't have to worry about protecting that parcel for another 25, 30 years, you know, until we have another transition of landowners. And so we just started this winter doing more farm succession plannings. We'll continue that annually. And then we also have the FarmLink program where we are trying to assist folks looking for land with landowners out there that have properties that might be folks want to sell or rent out for that. So beyond the scope of just like straight up land protection under conservation easements, we have this larger concept is how do we build the agricultural industry? How do we keep land in production? And that's the farmer to land access issue we're talking about. Okay. For most young farmers or folks looking in to get into a farm, it is cost prohibitive right now to purchase a parcel, especially here in the Mat-Su Valley. Land costs a lot of money, especially fee simple ground without any restrictions or ag covenants.
1: Got
0: or
1: it.
0: State or borough okay. covenants. So, you know, 40% of land that's farmed in the United States is rented. And people, especially Alaskans, really are like, I gotta own my land. And I was like, that's not actually usual or as typical. It's a 50-50 mix in the United States. So it can be hard, especially if you're looking at short-term leases, to sort of say, why would I build infrastructure? Why would I invest? So we do help folks navigate kind of best practices for lease arrangements as well. And we've got resources for folks looking out there. So,
1: okay.
0: And we have a lot of folks on FarmLink. It's the most intimidating part of my work right now. I'm trying to sort of figure out how we can help these folks find land. I'm actually meeting tomorrow with the Valley Realtors Association to see if we can change MLS listings to include how much agricultural soils are on parcels when they're listed.
1: Oh, interesting.
0: Because we have a lot of developments, especially in the Springer system and in the Butte system, they're still sitting on 8-10 feet of topsoil. We can grow on that. And we have a really good profile in the state of Alaska for small scale agriculture, 2 to 5 acres. And a lot of those subdivisions, et cetera, even if you're only on an acre, you're sitting on 8-10 feet of topsoil. And so that's another way of thinking about food security and food production over time in the state of Alaska is kind of the micro farming look and approach. Can we get to full scale farm production? Can we meet at contracts for the Department of Education or Department of Justice? No. Can we essentially move the line on how much food we're producing, kind of in that victory garden perspective from World War II? Correct. Okay. I mean, the soil still exists. And so I would like us to sort of think about that. And especially as folks are looking to get the kind of the back to the land movement of us sort of communicating that. And you don't have to be out in the middle of nowhere to operate that. It could be sort of as simple as being in the Springer system.
1: Right. You know, as an aside here, note that watching the excavation for the new Palmer Public Library, we noted that a lot of topsoil was removed mm-hmm. before they got down to some gravel.
0: Yeah.
1: And in a conversation with the people doing that, it said, yeah, this topsoil is really not suitable for building a big library on.
0: Yeah.
1: So what it showed, at least I think to me, was that there in downtown Palmer, there is topsoil mm-hmm. Of that sort. So let's talk a little bit about an area a bit north of here, Talkeetna. This show yep. is heard up there in Talkeetna. Do you have any land that you have looked at or are going to look at in the Talkeetna area?
0: We've had a couple landowners contact us, especially on the old homestead ground. So there's kind of different land acquisitions that have happened over time. We have like the original Homestead Acts.
1: Right.
0: So if those properties owned under fee simple, then we would look and consider it. There's obviously very good soil up there. We have some lovely productive farms up in the Talkeetna area. So if your land is owned fee simple without a covenants currently on it, what I mean by that is that in the 80s, the state also sold off a lot of land up there with a covenant tied to it. If your land has agricultural covenants held either by the state or the Mat-Su Borough, we cannot work with you to do conservation easements. We can help you with farm succession. We can help you with rental agreements. We can help with farm link transition. But so yeah, if it's original homestead ground or any fee simple ground without restrictions, 100%. So again, we're statewide population centers. We look at pressure for development as well as kind of what's the historical use of that farm over time.
1: Okay. You've used the term we a number of times.
0: Yeah.
1: Who are we?
0: It's the royal we, Mike. It's just me. No, it's not just me. So the executive director, her name is Abby Austin. She's an incredible administrator and event planner, and we've got several events. I cannot leave today without saying, or else I'll get a note from her. And then we've got a board of directors, and so we've got folks from a variety of different walks of life who've come together to help us run and manage the Alaska Farmland Trust.
1: Okay, now the event.
0: The events. So many events. So next Monday morning is our Drive Your Tractor to Work Day. So that's going to be right here in downtown Palmer. And I'm going to open up my notes so I don't mess this up. The Drive Your Tractor Work Day, if you want to participate and actually have a tractor and drive in it, you have to meet at the fairgrounds at 8:30. And then from there, they're going to drive up past Palmer Middle School. And it's adorable. The middle school students come out with signs and great fun. So the idea is that at 9:30, they'll be at the Palmer Middle School. Otherwise, they'll just be driving around Palmer and then end up at the depot.
1: Got it.
0: And I think there's going to be a food truck. We're going to be handing out free potatoes from Vanderweil Farms. So it's just, and the reason that Drive Your Tractor to Work Day was started was just to raise awareness in the community that the farm season has started. And we have right to farm laws in the state of Alaska, but it's always a good reminder for farm safety. And don't drive too close to tractors. Be aware that these are folks that are working their commercial operations. They're in a business and they're not just clogging up the roads for fun. They're actually trying to operate and run their fields. So it's an awareness, a safety awareness, and just kind of a celebration that we made it through winter again. So that's next Monday, 8:30 at the fairgrounds if you want to participate, or if you want to watch it, starting at around like 9:30 to 10 o'clock around Palmer.
1: Okay,
0: so that's event one. And then two, at the end of the month on May 30th, we have the Farmland Forever Fest. That's going to be at Hamilton Farms from 5 to 9 p.m. That's our annual fundraiser. It was formerly Drink Beer Safe Farms, but now it's a Farmland Forever Fest. And this year we're going to have the band H3, which is Hawaiian reggae.
1: Okay.
0: So you get to dust off those old Hawaiian shirts that you bought in town. And we've got Triple Black Diamond as our opener. Tickets are $45. And with that, you get your first drink ticket included. And there's special prizes for our folks who are members. Our tickets should be on sale on the website as of today. That's what Abby said when she texted me this morning. So it is a lot of fun. There will be some food trucks there and so donated beer from some of our local alehouses. Please don't ask me which ones. I'm not in charge of coordinating events.
1: Got it. Okay. Wow. Good stuff.
0: So the last thing I have for you.
1: Yes.
0: This is kind of fun. We introduced for the first time on the state level SR5, which is a Senate resolution. I know resolutions always feel really fluffy to people, but it's a statewide resolution that sort of says agricultural land preservation is important for Alaska. And we are trying to pass it this year. Maybe it won't happen this year. Maybe it'll have to happen in next session. But we're doing that as a way of actually strengthening our conservation easements to say that it's of statewide importance that we're doing this work. It's not just Farmland Trust raising our hand saying it is important, but the people of Alaska saying we prioritize agricultural farmland and we recognize it as a critical resource in our communities and that food security is an essential part of keeping Alaska strong. And so, yes, Senate Resolution 5 is something to watch and or just have a conversation about. And that's being brought forward by Senator Gieselson through the Senate side and the Senate resources.
1: Okay. Maybe. We've covered a lot of ground.
0: I know. Haha. Pun intended, Mike.
1: Oh, I was wondering. This is just a test to see.
0: Mm-hmm.
1: Any last comments for our listeners before we finish?
0: Happy spring, everybody. Hope everybody starts our growing up. It's time to get into the ground. Protect your pollinators. So don't get into those gardens or clean up the leaves too early. Enjoy the growing season. Support your farmers this year, going to farmers markets, shopping at places like Bush's and Munch's, and asking your produce managers at Carr's and Fred Meyer's where Alaska Grown is. That is the best way that we can keep our farms farming here in the state of Alaska is you, the consumer. So thank you all out there and happy growing.
1: Okay. Thank you, Margaret.
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This episode of the Moth Radio Hour was produced by me, Jay Allison, Catherine Burns, and Alistair Bain, a storyteller from Colorado, who also hosted this show. Co-producer is Vicki Merrick, associate producer Emily Couch. Grand Slam coaching by Jody Powell. The rest of the Moth's leadership team includes Sarah Haberman, Sarah Austin-Jeunesse, Jennifer Hickson, Meg Bowles, Kate Tellers, Jennifer Birmingham, Marina Kluche, Suzanne Rust, Brandon Grant, Inga Gladowski, Sarah Jane Johnson, and Aldi Kaza. Moth Stories Are True is remembered and affirmed by the storytellers. Our theme music is by The Drift. Other music in this hour from Blue Dot Sessions, Ray Wiley Hubbard, The Silk Road Ensemble, Bill Frizzell, Kelly Jo Phelps, and Anat Cohen Tentet. 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

0: Johnny Paycheck, Take This Job and Shove It, written by David Allan Coe, who passed away on the 30th, just a few days ago, at age 86. We'll get into more of that later. I'm Nancy Crowden. This is the Honky Tonk Jukebox. Glad you're hanging out with me tonight. Promise we'll have a good time. If there's something you want to hear, 907-733-1200, let me know. First, the weather, the dreaded frickin' weather, and I swear to God, I'm sick of seeing rain. I need some sunshine. I really, really do. I just need to see blue sky and feel the heat. Anyway, it says tonight rain likely, lows in the mid-30s, south winds to 10 miles an hour. Petersville and Chulitna, rain and snow likely. Willow, scattered rain showers. Broadpath, snow likely, southwest winds to 15 miles an hour with gusts to around 30. Squintness, slight chance of rain. Sunday, chance of rain, highs in the mid-40s, light winds. Willow and Squintna, rain likely. Petersville, snow and rain likely. Chulitna, rain and snow likely. Broadpath, chance of snow, southwest winds to 10 miles an hour. Sunday night, rain, lows in the mid-30s, light winds. Petersville and Squintna, rain and snow. Chulitna, rain and snow likely. Broadpath, chance of snow and rain. Monday, rain, highs around 50, light winds. Petersville and Chulitna, rain and snow likely. Willow, rain likely. Broadpath, snow and rain likely. Squintna, rain with snow likely. And Monday night, rain. Lows in the mid-30s, north winds to 10 miles an hour. Willow, rain likely. And the extended forecast for Talkeetna, not mentioning any place else. Tuesday, numerous rain showers, highs around 50. Tuesday night and Wednesday, rain showers, lows in the mid-30s, highs in the mid-40s. Wednesday night, rain showers, lows in the mid-30s. Thursday, chance of rain showers, highs around 50. Thursday night, chance of rain showers, lows in the mid-30s. Friday, chance of rain showers, highs around 50. Friday night, chance of rain showers, lows in the mid-30s. And Saturday, chance of rain showers, highs in the mid-50s. Here's another one from David Allan Coe.
1: I was thumbing from Montgomery. I had my guitar on my back. When a stranger stopped beside me in an antique Cadillac. He was dressed like 1950, half drunk and hollow-eyed. He said, "It's a long walk to Nashville. Would you like to ride, son?" When I sat down in the front seat, turned on the radio, and them sad old songs coming out of them speakers was solid country gold. Then I noticed the stranger was ghost white, pale when he asked me for a light.

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He said, "This is where you get off, boy, 'cause I'm going back to Alabama." As I stepped out of that Cadillac, I said, "Mister, many thanks." He said, "You don't have to call me Mister, Mister.

And that was Tanya Tucker with a song that David Allen Coe wrote, Would You Lay With Me in a Field of Stone. David Allen Coe doing the ride, and David Allen Coe, the long-haired redneck. He was born September 6th in 1939, 86 years old when he died. Played mostly blues on the streets of Nashville and then got into country and outlaw country. You know, everybody knows David Allen Coe is outlaw country. The most famous song he ever did, You Never Even Called Me By My Name, he did not write. That was written by John Prine and Steve Goodman. He wrote Long-Haired Redneck, The Ride, Mona Lisa Lost Her Smile. He did all of those. He released two X-rated albums. He just lived a full life. The picture that remains in my brain, though, is there was a film called Heartworn Highways Revisited, and he was in there, and he had this ratty-looking wig on, and that's the whole thing. If you look at any pictures of him in his later life, he wore a horrible wig with ponytails, with pigtails. So anyway, David Allen Coe died at 86 years old this past week. I'm going to be playing a few more of his songs throughout the show.

0: And that was Chris Knight and John Prine with Mexican Home. Started with Travis Tritton, John Mellencamp with What Say You, and Sonny James, Running Bear.
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And I didn't mean to put the Todd Snyder in there, but I did. Pat Patterson with Touch My Heart. Vernon Oxford, How High Does the Cotton Grow, Mama? Talking about a draft dodger that moved to Canada to get away from the draft. Just a smart man, in my opinion. Todd Snyder, conservative, Christian, right-wing Republican, straight white, American males, and Tom Paxton. Lyndon Johnson told the nation, yes, he did.

Someday we'll look back. That was Merle Haggard and the Strangers. Rhonda Vincent and Gene Watson, It Ain't Nothing New, and the Spinney Brothers with Thank God for the Highways. And I've got my phone on, and that's what the noise is. I couldn't figure out what it was. I'm sorry. I was watching my dogs. I was watching the Great Dane Duda, not my dogs, get on the table. My hat I brought back from Ecuador is possibly chewed to shreds. I don't know. He went table surfing. This song, just the name of it, Sag, Drag, and Fall, sounds about like my life. Two steps to flip, two

That was a Soggy Bottom voice. In the Jailhouse Now, Sid King, Sag, Drag, and Fall, Tennessee Ernie Ford, Country Junction.

David Allan Coe, Willie Waylon and me. Rest in peace, David Allan Coe. Old Bull Rider Steve Heimel called me last night to, no, what, 2 days ago to let me know that he'd passed away. He passed away on the 29th. I think I said 30th earlier. And Steve actually met him. Steve was doing music down in Houston many, many, many years ago. What, he's 80, is he 84 or 85 now? But yeah, David Allan Coe passed away this week. He was 86 years old. So he lived an outlaw, just crazy kind of life. Like I was mentioning earlier, last, the picture, I don't know, I just can't get it out of my head, that ratty, orange wig he had on, basically. Anyway, if there's something you want to hear tonight, 907-733-1200.

She kind of breezed into town from New Orleans and said, "Boys, I'm Big John's Cajun Queen. I didn't come here to argue or waste anybody's time. I just come to get my man from your dirty old mind. 'Cause he moves me. Now where you give up for old Queenie's gonna start, 'cause I got a powerful love in my heart. So just show me the hole way down in the ground and tell the whole wide world Big John's been found. And he's living." So down in the mine without a sign of a light, old Queenie went looking for John that night. She found him there at the bottom of the pit and placed a red-hot kiss on his cold blue lips. He started breathing. She waited a minute and then she kissed him again, and old John got the power of 100 men. Up he come a clawing and a digging like a mole, and said, "Come on, Queenie, we're gonna leave this hole." They started walking. Now a roar from the crowd greeted this fine pair as they both walked out in that cool night air. And up for silence went Big John's hand, and the Queen said, "I told you I'd get my man. 'Cause he moves me." You can find him today, they're down in New Orleans, Big Bad John and his Cajun Queen. They're a little bit wrinkled from the strain of time, but their love's just as strong as that night in the mine. 110 grandchildren. Now the moral of this story has a real clear omen. Don't you ever underestimate the power of a woman.

So the weather turned and the waves were high, with the freezing spray under darkened sky. A roller came from his starboard side, swept him off for his final ride. Well, he fought for his life.

Sweet Marie, that was the Whipsaws. Webb Pierce with Wondering, Kitty Wells After Dark, and Jimmy Dean, the Cajun Queen.

The Ozark Mountain Daredevils, It'll Shine When It Shines. Joe Savoy and the H. Brown Shuffle. Brenda Lee, Build a Big Fence. Red Sovine, Big Dipper, and the Three Hanks.

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A friend of mine told me that you were down here last night. I almost called him a liar, but I see he was right. Yeah, he was right.

Yeah, I just kind of threw that one in there after the, man, I love that Waylon Jennings song, and it didn't play. Ralph Stanley and the Whites with I'm Going That Way. Daryl McCall, Long Line of Empties. Tammy Wynette, Another Lonely Song. Mel Street, Lovin' on Beck Streets. George Jones, I Don't Go Back Anymore. And Waylon Jennings, What Makes a Man Wander.

Buck Owens and Susan Ray, The Great White Horse, the seldom seen, with small exception of me and Willie Nelson, Blue Eyes Crying in the Rain.

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And the love that used to be, why, it just got lost in yesterday.

David Allan Coe, Mona Lisa lost her smile. Well, David Allan Coe is, gosh, there's only one more outlaw left, and that's Willie Nelson. Rest in peace, David. Anyway, I'm Nancy Crowden. This is the Honky Tonk Jukebox Hour 3. Glad you're hanging out with me tonight. If there's something you want to hear, 907-733-1200. But got to read the weather. I am just, man, my geese, it's just nasty. And where the I got out with a rake and I got everything put in piles, but it's just need some sun in this stuff to dry up. And the only tree that I've ever planted bent over and broke, and I am so upset about it. I stood it up and I put some sticks on either side of it, and I don't think it's going to come back, but it was a larch tree and I planted it 4 years ago, and I'd been putting a laundry basket, one of the tall ones, and I'd cut the bottom of it out, but it was too big for that last year. And yeah, the ice stuff bent it over. I'm just hoping it doesn't die. It's with the trailer park going in all around me and everything, that was something I cared about on the property. You know what? Anyway, I'll stop talking about that. Let me read the weather. I get off on a tangent about the trailer park. Anyway, tonight, scattered showers before 10 p.m., then rain likely, mainly between 10 p.m. and 1 a.m. Increasing clouds with a low around 35. South wind 5 to 10 miles an hour, becoming light and variable after midnight. Winds could gust as high as 20 miles an hour. Chance of precipitation is 60%. And by the way, I say around 10 times on this Sunday. Rain likely, mainly after 4 p.m. Cloudy with a high near 46. North wind around 5 miles an hour. Chance of precipitation is 60%. Sunday night rain, low around 35. North wind around 5 miles an hour. Becoming calm in the evening. Chance of precipitation is 80%. Monday, gosh darn it, rain. High near 49. North wind around 5 miles an hour. Chance of precipitation is 80%. Monday night rain. Low around 36, north wind 5 to 10 miles an hour. Chance of precipitation is 80%. Tuesday, showers. At least it's going to be warmer. High near 48, calm wind becoming southwest around 5 miles an hour in the afternoon. Chance of precipitation is 80%. Darn it. Tuesday night, showers. Lows around 35, chance of precipitation is 80%. Wednesday, showers. Cloudy with a high near 46. Wednesday night showers, cloudy with a low around 33. Thursday showers, cloudy with a high near 44. Thursday night rain and snow showers, gosh, cloudy with a low around 32. Friday rain and snow showers likely, mostly cloudy with a high near 48. That's not going to last long. Friday night, a chance of showers, mostly cloudy with a high near 30. And Saturday, partly sunny with a high near 50. And I hope it's not bad Tuesday. I'm starting my first class with my Great Dane puppy, Doodah, and I want to be able to do some stuff outside. But, oh, well, if I can't, now I'm confused because both of these are on one, and I hope that I'm doing, yep, I did. David Allan Coe.

There was Roscoe Holcomb in Hills of Mexico. Let me see what I played. David Allen Coe, Panheads Forever, The Highwayman, and Miranda Lambert, Me and Charlie Talkin'.

When Dad died, we wondered why my mother shed no tears. 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Instead, she'd walk outside each night and smile up at the sky. 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

0: Norman Blake, the down home summertime blues. And I got the summertime blues because it ain't getting here. Billy Joe Shaver, When the Fallen Angels Fly. Tex Ritter, Just Beyond the Moon. And Kimmy Rhodes with Waylon Jennings and Maybe We'll Just Disappear.
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When I cast my spell upon you, there's nothing you can do. I'm the devil's disciple. Shake hands with Mr. Blue.

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While you wear out your shoes, I'm the devil's disciple. 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

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I'm the devil's disciple. 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

you know, I rode a freight train north to Detroit City. 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

That set started with Johnny Bush, Devil's Disciple, Johnny Paycheck, I'm the Only Hell My Mama Ever Raised. Ain't that the truth? And Bobby Bear with Detroit City. And tomorrow, my dad would have been 101 years old, and I can still picture him walking around in his boxer shorts with a cigarette in his mouth, singing I Want to Go Home. So I don't know about you, but you know, the music that I play here takes me back to different places sometimes. Sometimes I play stuff that you don't know and I don't know, but then many times it's stuff that goes back to 20 years ago, 30 years ago, 50 years ago. God, 60 years. 60 years, that's I'm telling on myself.

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yesterday and days before. The sun is cold, rain is hard, and I know.

And that was Willie and Paula Nelson with Have You Ever Seen the Rain? The Farmhands, Gonna Be Raining When I Die. And Tanya Tucker, Paul Davis, and Paul Overstreet, I Won't Take Less Than Your Love. Been a great night. Hope you had a good time. See you next week. Same time, same station. Keep a song in your heart. Be safe. No matter what, try to be kind. Bye, guys.

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1: 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That session with Pigeons Playing Ping Pong just a few minutes away. But first, here's Air and Sexy Boy.

From NPR, it's World Cafe. Hey, I'm Stephen Kaleo. The birds are back in town. Today we welcome Pigeons Playing Ping Pong back to World Cafe. The four-piece funk and psychedelic jam band out of Baltimore first tripped our wire back in 2020 around the release of Presto. Since then, the band has cemented its place in the upper echelon of 21st century jam bands. On their latest record, Feed the Fire, they set out to release their brightest and most expansive studio album yet, and it also gets the band ever closer to sounding like they do live on stage. Today, P4 join us on stage for a mini concert recorded live in Philadelphia at World Stage. Our session gets underway with a new song from Feed the Fire, Right Track. Here's Pigeons Playing Ping Pong on World Cafe.

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Here in Philadelphia, a performance of Dawn, A New Day. You can find it on their 2020 album, Presto. 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

Welcome back to World Cafe. Hope you enjoyed that mini concert with pigeons playing ping pong. So Radiohead, they're like, you know, we don't really want to tour as much and as extensively as we've done in the past. And there are a million reasons for that. But Ed O'Brien said the goal is to do 20 shows a year per continent. Yikes. That pretty much means there's no Radiohead in store for the U.S. in 2026. Maybe 2027? Fingers crossed, please. Radiohead, it's the national anthem.

Courtney Barnett. The song is called One Thing at a Time. It is from her new album, Creature of Habit. After a long layoff, got a Canadian supergroup back in the action, and we've got a new song from them when we get back to World Cafe.

We're back. It's World Cafe and that supergroup. You know, Kevin Drew getting Broken Social Scene together for their first album in almost a decade. Feist, Amy Milan, Hannah Georges, and a whole lot more. It is due out next month, and it's called Remember the Humans. From it, Not Around Anymore. New music from Broken Social Scene.

0: I remember seeing a poster of an old playbill for a Hank Williams concert, and it said he was the maestro of sad songs. I love that. I'm So Lonesome, I Could Cry. That certainly fits the bill, and it also wraps up this hour of the cafe. We make this show from WXPN at the University of Pennsylvania in Philadelphia, and we will do it again real soon on the next World Cafe from NPR.
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8: There's been a lot of great music released in 2026 so far, and today we're going to play some of it. That's the premise, and I believe it sells itself. 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
9: So much pressure to appear just like them.
8: Flea, the bassist of the Red Hot Chili Peppers, makes his solo debut playing the trumpet. And that's not all. We've got Courtney Barnett, Monrovia, Arlo Parks, Tedeschi Trucks Band, and Rat Boys. It's the best of 2026 so far. I'm Kaleo. This is World Cafe. And what better place to start than with our queen, Lucinda Williams? Her 16th studio album is called World's Gone Wrong. Here's the title track.

Welcome one, welcome all. It's World Cafe. I'm Stephen Kaleo, and we are about a third of the way through the year. And yes, there has been an abundance of notable releases. So today, the goal is to get you caught up. Some of the best new music so far on the docket. Starting with Courtney Barnett, the Australian singer-songwriter's last album in 2023 was an instrumental record. And then Barnett disbanded her record label and moved to Los Angeles. That move informed a lot of her new album, Creature of Habit, which was recorded in L.A. and at Joshua Tree. Here's the opening track from the album, Courtney Barnett, Stay in Your Lane.

It's the best of 2026 so far on World Cafe, Chicago band Rat Boys. Anywhere from their album Singing to an Empty Chair. Tedeschi Trucks Band return with their new album Future Soul. Here's the title track on World Cafe.

That is from Tyler Ballgame, a guy who moved from Rhode Island to L.A. pretty much on a whim and was discovered singing karaoke. I Believe in Love from his debut album For the First Time Again. More from the best of 2026 so far when we get back to World Cafe.

Welcome back to World Cafe. It's the best of 2026 in music so far, and Arlo Parks dropping an album every other year or so. She's only 25, and all three of her releases have been great, and of course, her debut, Collapsed in Sunbeams, won the Mercury Prize. This record is a little bit poppier and clubbier than her first two. It's called Ambiguous Desire. Here's the track Two-Sided. Arlo Parks on the Cafe.

One of 2026's most notable releases, courtesy of Jill Scott. To whom this may concern, the song is Pressure. Yeah, we are doing the best of 2026 so far, and here is Sturgill Simpson under his alias, Johnny Blue Skies. This is Situation on World Cafe.

0: Recent World Cafe guest, Mitski, that's Where's My Phone from Nothing's About to Happen to Me. You too will have a new album later this year, probably, but they've already dropped two EPs. That song, Scars, from Easter Lily, and Johnny Blue Skies at the Top, Situation. More music, a best of 2026 when we get back to World Cafe.
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Welcome back to World Cafe. It's the best of 2026 so far, getting you caught up with a bunch of great releases. And we've played some heavy hitters earlier in the hour, but want to introduce you to Jean-Jay Lowe, who performs as Monrovia. Born in Liberia, raised in Tennessee, and blends two styles of music in something he calls Afro-Appalachia. Debut album, one of our favorites of the year, it's called Bloodline. Here's Heavy Foot from Monrovia.

up-and-coming Irish band called Florence Road. The song is Rabbits Can Swim. It is from the Spring Forward EP. And another great release that's dropped in the first part of the year comes from Flea of the Red Hot Chili Peppers. His first instrument wasn't a bass, it was a trumpet, and he rekindled his love of the instrument for his debut solo album, Honora. Here's a cover of Frank Ocean's Thinking About You. It's Flea on World Cafe.

0: Why Don't You? It's new music from Squeeze. A very cool story. Glenn and Chris found demos from over 50 years ago and realized these are great songs. And so they went into the studio and re-recorded them. The album is called Trixies. It's out now. And that puts the wraps on this edition of The Cafe. Now, get out there and listen to some great music, all right? We make this show from WXPN at the University of Pennsylvania in Philly. I'm Kaleo. This has been World Cafe.
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From NPR, it's World Cafe. Hey, I'm Kaleo. I've got new music from the Chicago band Freako. They are now a four-piece, and they get real big on this song, 7 Degrees. That's from their new album, Something Worth Waiting For. You will not have to wait long to hear that one today. Also, new music from the soul singer Jalen Naganda. New record from him drops in June. We'll get into Doctrine of Love and spend some time with Mott the Hoople. Join us, won't you? This is World Cafe. I think we're going to start with something quite appropriate for the first song of the hour. We go back to 2012 for Michael Kiwanuka's debut album, Home Again. Sounds like he came straight out of a time machine from the 1960s. But like I said, appropriate for what we're doing on the first song of the hour. I'm getting ready.

I'm Stephen Kaleo. This is World Cafe, and I'm going to play some songs for you. Hope that's cool. Chicago band Freako has a new album. Their sophomore record is called Something Worth Waiting For, and the two-piece becomes a four-piece. And at first blush, when you hear the beginning of this song, 7 Degrees, you'll think, wait, they added people? But give it a minute. As it builds to its crescendo, I think you'll dig it. This is new music from Freako. The song is called 7 Degrees.

Alabama Shakes, who might potentially, possibly have a new album coming out in 2026. That's from last year, a standalone single called Another Life, and they are out on the road this spring and summer. Into the archives we go next on World Cafe.

Welcome back. It's World Cafe, and it's live from the archives in the vault, pulling out live performances recorded for this show. And Scott Hutchinson, rest in peace, along with Frightened Rabbit, the Scottish indie rock band, visited four times over the course of their career. This is from their first visit to the show in 2009. Good Arms versus Bad Arms. It's Frightened Rabbit, live from the archives.

On World Cafe, it's Jerry Garcia. Tore up over you. And if you are a Dead fan, there is a new app for you, which is something very bizarre. Try telling Jerry Garcia in 1978 what an app is. But the Play Dead app is probably the biggest repository of Dead and related Dead projects online. High-resolution audio, previously unreleased vault recordings. Seems pretty cool. Play Dead, that app where you can find it. On the way, Jalen Naganda. We're 1 minute away from that on World Cafe.

Welcome back. It's World Cafe. Jalen Naganda, originally from Maryland, but now he's an expat in England with a new record due out June 5th. It's called Doctrine of Love. Take a listen to the title track, new music from Jalen Naganda.

0: Rounding out this hour with Luna, waiting on a friend. Appreciate you being here. And if you would like more World Cafe, we have a podcast, World Cafe Words and Music. 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We make this show from WXPN at the University of Pennsylvania in Philadelphia. I'm Stephen Kaleo. This has been World Cafe from NPR.
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0: 40 or so young men and women wandered out with picnic blankets, a stove, teapots, potatoes to peel, and even two flautists with their music stands.
1: Children there, roller skate, people used the bikes to going on the highway. Remarkable moments.
0: There was criticism too. The newspaper Het Parool argued car-free Sundays dented the economy. The columns in the NRC Hundelsblatt accused the government of badly underestimating the gravity of the situation. But it had been fun for some, and Prime Minister Joop den Uyl appreciated the good-natured way people responded.
2: I am grateful for the voluntary cooperation that has been given so far on such a surprisingly large scale. This cooperation is also necessary if we can't drive tomorrow or the day after tomorrow, to get along with each other in full buses, trams and trains. But if we are willing to do that, it won't be a cold winter, even if it's still freezing so hard.
0: By early 1974, the coupons were ready, and the 6th of January was the last car-free Sunday. The Netherlands kept the policy longer than any other country in Europe.
1: Looking back 50 years ago in the Netherlands, this was a huge change of the position of energy. This was the beginning of government's policy orientated on sustainability. So this was the beginning of a new agenda on almost every part of government's policy. Not only the energy sector, but also in the way we build houses. Almost everything changed since that time.
0: The oil crisis ensured a new awareness that the Western oil-consuming countries were vulnerable. In the years after, attempts were also made by the Dutch government to improve relations with the Arab world. In all, the embargo against the Netherlands had lasted more than 8 months. It was decided at the OAPEC meeting on the 10th of July 1974 that the restrictions would be lifted.
3: Siri Erlango was talking to Wim Meyer, a minister in the Dutch government in the 1970s. Next, a philosophical thought experiment by an Oxford academic contemplating the suffering of people thousands of kilometres away. Ben Henderson has been talking to that academic.
4: We'll start with something a little different today. Imagine you're walking to work, and on your way, you pass a small pond. As you draw near the pond, you see a young child flailing about in the water. The child will probably drown unless you wade in and save her. There's just one problem. You're wearing a brand new pair of shoes. If you go in the water, you'll ruin them. So what do? You save the drowning child, of course. But if that's so obvious, why do you let thousands of children die around the world from preventable causes every day, when at least one of them could be saved by a small donation to charity, less than the price of, say, a pair of shoes? Morally, you might say the two cases are identical. Only the distance between you and the child has changed. And in our world of lightning-fast communication, is distance really an excuse? That scenario you've just heard, known as the drowning child thought experiment, is one of the most influential ideas in the history of modern moral philosophy. It was thought up in 1971 by a young Australian lecturer at the University of Oxford named Peter Singer.
5: One of my favourite places to go for lunch, and I would often buy a sandwich or a roll or something, is at Worcester College. And there is a beautiful pond with some very attractive old trees around it, some lilies, I think, growing in the water. I think the idea of the drowning child in the shallow pond came from the thought of, well, suppose a child fell into this pond and I was walking past it and I realised that I could rescue it, that there would be a minor cost to me, but there was no danger to me, wouldn't I have an obligation to rescue this child? And I think the answer is obviously, you know, yes, it would be wrong if I didn't rescue that child.
4: At the time, the country now known as Bangladesh was fighting for independence from Pakistan.
6: This part of India into which the refugees are flooding is one of the poorest and most grotesquely overpopulated corners of the world.
5: And of course, the reason why I wanted an example like this was that people would say about Bangladesh, it's the Pakistani army that caused this problem, right? I didn't cause it. So why am I responsible? Why do I have to help people? And I wanted to show that even if you're not responsible for somebody being in great need, it's still wrong not to help them if you can help them with no significant sacrifice on your part, I wanted to then say, all right, well, tell me why, if you were to jump in and save the child, it's not the case that you ought to donate to Oxfam so that they can save some of the refugees in India.
4: Peter laid out the drowning child experiment in an essay titled Famine, Affluence and Morality. It was published in a journal called Philosophy and Public Affairs in March 1972.
5: Obviously, I was very pleased to see it in the journal, and the editors were pleased to receive it. They really liked it. So that was great.
4: And did you get much early pushback against the article?
5: Yes, there were certainly objections to it. In a way, the most common attitude was simply, this conclusion can't be right, because if it is, then we're all acting wrongly, we're all acting unethically, and if it is, then morality is much more demanding than any of us believed it to be. So that can't be the case, so therefore there must be something wrong with the argument. Actually, what was wrong with the argument, people didn't tend to say anything very convincing of.
4: Peter's essay and the drowning child thought experiment gradually became a staple of university courses, but it didn't register with the wider public at first. At the heart of his argument was the philosophy of utilitarianism, which is based on the idea that morality should be guided by outcomes, providing the greatest happiness to the greatest number of people. In 1975, Peter turned that utilitarian approach to other species. His book, Animal Liberation, is regarded as a foundational text in the animal rights movement. Some of his utilitarian views have been highly controversial. He's argued that if a newborn child has a severe disability, which would lead to a life of suffering that's not worth living, then parents, in consultation with a doctor, should have the option of euthanizing the child. From his perspective, this is morally equivalent to aborting a severely disabled fetus or removing life support from severely disabled newborns, both of which are common in many countries. But this argument provoked furious protests. Singh has been accused of underestimating how rich the lives of severely disabled people can be. Disability rights campaigner Kath Duncan confronted him on ABC News in 2016.
7: You advocate infanticide, don't you? The killing
8: of... No, that's not correct.
7: When did you change your views on...
8: I haven't changed my mind. What I've advocated always is that parents should have the choice of making decisions about their severely disabled infants.
7: Effectively, that's what you're saying.
8: No.
7: For instance...
4: At the turn of the millennium, Singer became a professor at Princeton University in the US and turned his attention back to global poverty. He updated his original essay in two New York Times articles that spread his argument to a huge audience.
5: I was invited to visit Oxford in, I think, 2007 to give some talks, and I got an email from Toby Ord, who I had never heard of at that time, saying that he was a graduate student at Christchurch in Oxford and had read Famine, Affluence and Morality and agreed with the argument, and he'd come up with this idea of calculating how much he would be able to give away over his lifetime, expecting to be an academic and have an academic salary until retirement age. And then he started looking around for where it could do the most good. And he discovered, to his surprise, that he could give enough to prevent 80,000 people from going blind by treating trachoma, which is the most common form of preventable blindness and is relatively easily treated. So that was incredibly impressive, I thought, that one person could prevent a whole big football stadium full of people going blind. Anyway, he was writing to say he was thinking of forming a group about this. So when I was in Oxford, Toby arranged for me to speak in a small room in Christchurch College. Maybe there were 20, 30 people in the room, not more of them. I think Will McCaskill was one of them. And that was my first introduction to this emerging effective altruism movement.
4: Back then, research on the value for money of individual charities was limited compared with today. The effective altruism movement began as a network of organizations that identified the most effective charities and encouraged donations to them, the greatest good for the greatest number, regardless of geographical proximity. The movement was driven by Toby Ord and Will McCaskill, who were inspired by Peter's drowning child thought experiment. After their meeting in Oxford, Peter became the movement's intellectual spearhead. The effective altruist spreadsheet approach to charity makes some uncomfortable, and the jailed cryptocurrency executive Sam Bankman-Fried damaged the movement's reputation. He was one of its most famous supporters, and he tried to justify taking enormous risks with investors' money by claiming he did so to make the world a better place. But the movement has won legions of followers, who often give away at least 10% of their income, something Peter has done for decades.
5: I certainly think you can say that it's in the billions of dollars that the effective altruism movement has generated. And, you know, the number of people saved, I think there's no doubt that millions of people have benefited, and that's continuing. It's probably getting into the tens of millions, and certainly will in time.
3: The philosopher Peter Singer was talking to Ben Henderson. One of the most potentially dangerous thorns in international relations for much of the 20th and into the 21st century has been the bitterness and mistrust between the US and Cuba. But in 2014, it appeared that a thaw might set in when Barack Obama and Raul Castro announced a normalization in relations between the two countries. Anushka Mutanda Dawati has uncovered the inside story of how that came about.
9: Today, I'm taking you back to the 17th of December, 2014. It's 12:01 p.m. Eastern Standard Time, and two world leaders are about to appear on TV. They're 2,444.81 kilometers apart, but they're about to make the exact same announcement. One of them is the President of the United States, Barack Obama.
10: Good afternoon.
9: And the other is the President of Cuba, Raul Castro.
10: Barack Obama. Today, the United States of America is changing its relationship with the people of Cuba. In the most significant changes in our policy in more than 50 years, we will end an outdated approach that for decades has failed to advance our interests. And instead, we will begin to normalize relations between our two countries.
9: This unprecedented announcement shocked everyone. Well, everyone except a few trusted aides who had spent the last 18 months taking secret meetings with the Cuban government. One of them was Obama's former speechwriter, Ben Rhodes.
11: The week that I became full-time on the Obama campaign, he was in a debate where he was asked whether he would engage in diplomacy with the leaders of Iran and Cuba and adversaries. And he said,
10: I would. The notion that somehow not talking to countries is punishment to them, which has been the guiding diplomatic principle of this administration, is ridiculous. Now, Ronald Reagan...
11: Basically, all of his opponents jumped on that as if it was some big mistake.
9: Well, it might not have been a mistake, but it was certainly quite the statement. Cuban-American relations had been hostile ever since the 1959 revolution.
11: Essentially, Castro comes to power
9: by overthrowing the US-backed dictator Fulgencio Batista, establishing a socialist state, and then allying with the Soviet Union.
12: Anyone suspected of sympathy for the Batista regime came in for a rough time.
11: The US tries to remove him through the Bay of Pigs invasion under John F. Kennedy.
9: That's the CIA-funded attempted invasion by 1,400 Cuban exiles.
13: To combat the communists.
11: Which fails catastrophically.
9: Just a year later, in 1962, the US discovered that Castro was allowing Russia to install nuclear missiles on the island.
14: Soviet military buildup on the island of Cuba.
11: Then the US tries repeatedly to assassinate Fidel Castro. And so we put an embargo on Cuba to basically try to put the maximum amount of sanctions and pressure on the Cuban government.
9: In the 80s, Reagan declared Cuba a state sponsor of terrorism for alleged ties to international terrorism and support for terrorist groups.
15: This is terrorism that is part of a pattern.
9: In 1992, five Cuban spies were arrested on U.S. soil. Cuba said they were infiltrating Cuban exile groups. The U.S. felt they were spying on the American government. They become known as the Cuban Five. And in 2009, Alan Gross, a U.S. contractor who traveled to Cuba to bring internet to the Jewish population, was jailed for acts against the integrity of the state. So it's safe to say, relations were pretty rocky.
11: I remember being a little nervous. This began in the spring of 2013 with a meeting in Ottawa.
9: In the room was Ben and the US-Cuba expert Ricardo Zuniga, and they were waiting for Raul Castro's son.
11: I remember I walk into this, you know, very idyllic location, and Alejandro Castro emerges into the room. He's a giant personality, very gregarious. We greet each other, and the Cuban side kind of went into their list of grievances. I'd been warned that the Cubans liked to talk, you know, and the meetings with them could go long. Once it started, I realized why that was the case, you know. I mean, frankly, the only backstop to the meeting was our flight. You know, the first meeting with the Cubans went 8 hours, and it started with the Bay of Pigs, and, you know, they brought in all of their history. I remember saying, I respect that history is really important to you. Frankly, I said, I think I probably would agree with you about a bunch of the things that you said. And they kind of were struck by that. approach that at least I was showing them some respect. You know, I wasn't dismissing their narrative. And I remember we broke for lunch and just casually eating sandwiches and started talking about fishing off the coast of Cuba. And then I started talking about baseball and Cuban baseball players. And I remember Alejandro stopped and noted that. He said, "It's interesting, we can just sit here and eat sandwiches and talk like people." And you realize that that just almost never happened. You know, Cuban and American officials just talking to each other as human beings.
13: But sandwiches aside, there were some key demands that needed to be met on each side. For the US, it was getting Alan Gross out of jail, and for Cuba, it was the release of the remaining members of the Cuban Five. But before making these big demands, it was all about earning trust by any means necessary.
11: You know, one thing the Cubans wanted was for one of these people that was in prison to be able, through artificial insemination, to have a child with his wife. And so then we could show them, like, hey, look, we're not ready to, like, release these guys. We have a lot left to negotiate here. But we'll keep our agreement and we'll get this done to show you that we can be trusted.
13: One key turning point came in December 2013.
11: Which was Nelson Mandela's memorial service in South Africa. I happened to be the speechwriter for Obama's eulogy of Nelson Mandela, and so I was on that trip with him. And I remember saying to him, well, Raul Castro is going to be at this memorial service, and whatever interaction you have with him is going to be closely scrutinized. And he said, well, he has more of a right to be there than I do. And what he was referring to was Cuba's role in the anti-apartheid movement set against the U.S. support for the apartheid regime. And then we go to the memorial service and Obama shakes Castro's hand. It becomes a huge deal. But the next negotiating session with the Cubans was shortly after that. And the Cubans opened the meeting by saying how well received that had been. And I said what Obama told me. And the Cubans were emotional about that. They later told me that this kind of gesture confirmed for them that at least Obama could be trusted.
13: And that trust helped turn lengthy negotiations into a set of real commitments.
11: Starting around the early part of 2014, we started to circle around this agreement where there'd be a spy swap and then the release of Alan Gross.
13: Now all they needed was a trustworthy third party to oversee the agreement. And Obama thought the Pope might fit the bill. So he went to secure the papal backing while Alejandro, Ricardo and Ben laid out the agreement. Cuba was getting the release of the remaining Cuban Five, tourism opening back up and more access to the internet. And the US was getting the release of Alan Gross, and Castro had committed to releasing 54 more political prisoners. Now, they just needed to tell the Vatican.
11: The Vatican doesn't do any business over email. Because of that, they had no idea where we were in this negotiation. And so I think the Vatican just thought they were hosting a meeting. And so I remember the way it was set up was that the Cubans met with the Vatican first, and was the Secretary of State of the Vatican, Cardinal Parolin, who hosted meetings. And then we walked in second. And when we walked in, the Cardinal looked kind of dumbstruck. And he said, my understanding from the Cubans is you've not only agreed to exchange prisoners, but you're going to reestablish diplomatic relations. You're going to try to normalize relations. They're going to release a bunch of political prisoners. You guys are going to relax some sanctions. They're going to allow for some internet. And I said, yeah, that's right. And I remember he looked at me and he said, who are you? He said, does John Kerry know about this? The Secretary of State, you know? And then we kind of sat in a room with the Vatican team and we read aloud these commitments. And I remember the Vatican officials became quite emotional. There was one who lived in Cuba and he was literally tearing up. And Alejandro and I both kind of delivered these speeches about our children and the kind of world we want for them. And then I remember walking out into the streets of Rome and thinking, this is done, but nobody knows about it. But we'd now told the Pope, right? So we were on the hook for it.
13: But it wasn't long before the whole world was paying attention as Obama and Castro announced that the US and Cuba was bringing to an end 54 years of hostility.
10: These changes, once controversial, now seem obvious. Cuban Americans have been reunited with their families.
13: But that change was short-lived, as in 2017, Donald Trump began reversing many of the changes made in 2014.
11: The U.S. government had made a liar out of it. I'd given my own word, I'd kept my word, and then some people came in after me and tore it up. If I talked to them, I would say, I'm very sorry about all this played out. I still believe in what we were doing, though, and I still think it provides the template for a different kind of relationship that the U.S. and Cuba have.
3: Ben Rhodes, one-time speechwriter for Barack Obama, was speaking to Anushka Matanda-Dawati. And that brings us to the end of this edition of the History Hour. This is Max Pearson from all of us here. Thanks for listening. Goodbye.
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22: Coming up after the news, World Book Club with me, Harriet Gilbert. This month we're joined by Irish author John Connolly to discuss his beloved novel, The Book of Lost Things. After the death of his mother and his father's remarriage, young David mourns in his bedroom with only his books for company. But those books have begun to whisper to him in the darkness. Reality and imagination blend together as a crooked man invades his home, stalking his new baby brother. Soon, David is propelled into a twilight realm of heroes and monsters, ruled by an aged king who holds the secrets of the world in a mysterious book, The Book of Lost Things. A beautiful, darkly gothic fairy tale, The Book of Lost Things is a profound exploration of grief, the power of the imagination, and what it takes to be courageous when the world is shrouded in darkness. John Connolly will be answering your questions after the news.
23: I'm Debbie Russ with the BBC News. The Iranian Revolutionary Guard Corps says the United States is in a position where it will be forced to choose between an impossible military operation or a bad deal. A statement cited a shift in tone from China, Russia and Europe towards Washington, as well as what it called an Iranian deadline over the US naval blockade. Earlier, President Trump said he would be reviewing the terms of the latest Iranian proposals to end the war, but couldn't imagine they'd be acceptable. BBC Persian's Siavash Ardalan is following the story.
24: Different media have, domestic and international, had different accounts of exactly what the points in this proposal include, but we do know they come in stages. Iran is saying, okay, let's solve, first of all, the issue of the naval blockade and the closure of Strait of Hormuz. Once that is solved, then we can move on to the bigger issues. What the U.S. wants is that Iran gives very firm commitments on its nuclear program before it lifts the blockade.
23: The brother of the jailed Iranian human rights campaigner and Nobel Peace Laureate, Narges Mohammadi, has accused the regime of deliberately allowing prisoners to die in jail. Hamid Reza told the BBC that those with little or no profile were being executed, while those better known were being allowed to die from their health conditions.
25: The regime itself, the doctors and the prosecutors, they know that Narges is dying. Despite all this, they are preventing her from getting the medical help she needs. She had a heart attack in the prison, and then when she lost consciousness in the prison cell, they were forced to send her to the hospital. They didn't want to do it first.
23: President Zelensky says Ukrainian forces have struck two oil tankers outside the Russian Black Sea port of Novorossiysk. Jessica Parker is in Kyiv.
26: We do not have a lot of detail about any potential damage caused. President Zelensky has posted a video online that appears to show a potentially unmanned naval drone heading towards the rear of a much larger ship. This comes, of course, as Ukraine has been intensifying its attacks on Russian oil interests, something that Kyiv says is a legitimate thing to do because Russian oil exports are helping fund Moscow's ongoing invasion of Ukraine and because Russia has hit Ukrainian energy infrastructure.
23: Meanwhile, Primorsk, Russia's largest oil loading port on the Baltic, has come under another sustained drone attack. The External Radiation Control Laboratory of the Russian-held Zaporizhia nuclear power plant has been targeted by a drone. It's not yet known whether the strike damaged the lab, which is outside the plant's perimeter. The IAEA's Director General said its team at the site has requested access. World News from the BBC. OPEC, the oil exporters cartel, has agreed to a modest increase in output, but the 188,000 extra barrels a day from June could be dwarfed by future production expansion by the United Arab Emirates, which has just left the group. Its largest state oil producer, the Abu Dhabi National Oil Company, has pledged to spend $55 billion on new projects over the next 2 years. Reports from Nigeria say scores of ethnic Fulani herders have been killed by a militia group operating alongside the army in Niger State. Sources told the French news agency the operation also involved vigilantes from neighbouring Benin. The herders were accused of acting as informants for the jihadist group Ansaru. A military spokesman declined to comment. A South African police officer has been praised for his bravery after being lowered from a helicopter to secure a dead crocodile believed to contain the remains of a missing businessman. Authorities say permission was granted to euthanise the animal before it was airlifted to another location. Body parts recovered from the crocodile's intestines have been taken for DNA testing to confirm the victim's identity. One of India's most famous cricket teams, the Rajasthan Royals, have been sold in a blockbuster $1.65 billion deal. The Royals are one of the founding franchises of the Indian Premier League, the world's richest cricket tournament, but have struggled for success in recent years. Here's Tom Bailey.
0: The sale will see the steel tycoon Lakshmi Mittal and his family take ownership of around 75% of the club, with the vaccine billionaire Adar Poonawalla controlling a smaller stake. In a statement, Mr. Mittal highlighted his family's Rajasthani heritage and said there was no team he would rather be a part of. The new owners will be hoping to steer the Royals back to the IPL's summit, with their last title win coming back in 2008 in the league's inaugural year.
23: And that's the latest. BBC News.
22: Hello, I'm Harriet Gilbert. Welcome to BBC World Book Club, where you get to talk about their books with the world's most interesting authors. Joining us today from Dublin in Ireland is John Connolly, perhaps best known for his series of novels about private detective Charlie Parker, but also loved around the world for the book we're asking him about today, called The Book of Lost Things. It's the story of a young boy whose trauma at the death of his mother and his father's subsequent remarriage propels him into a dark, fantastic otherworld of twisted fairy stories and myths. And John Connolly, hi, a big welcome to World Book Club.
1: Thank you very much. Most interesting authors in the world puts a certain amount of pressure on me. I'm not even sure I'm the most interesting author in my own house, but I'll try and carry the burden.
22: You do your best. I just mentioned there your Charlie Parker novels, and I know that you've got another one coming out, I think it's just come out, called A River Red With Blood. Is this your 23rd Charlie Parker novel?
1: I think probably other people keep better count than I do. So it could well, I think we are into the 20s by this stage, yes.
22: I mean, you're obviously very loyal to Charlie Parker, but you are equally loyal to the Book of Lost Things, because I know on the 10th anniversary in 2016, you brought out a special edition with these rather lovely woodcut illustrations by Anne M. Anderson. And in 2023... you published a sequel or a companion book called The Land of Lost Things. Would you call it a sequel?
1: I suppose I would, yeah. It does pick up on some of the material in the other book. You know, if The Book of Lost Things is a book about childhood and young adulthood, the second book is a book about parenthood. And I suspect if I ever wrote another one, it would probably be in 20 years' time, and it'll be a book about old age. You know, they were each reflective of particular periods in my life. When I wrote The Book of Lost Things, I had recently met the woman who I'm now married to, and she at the time had two young children. And so I had become inadvertently a father for the first time. It caused me to look back on my own childhood, I think. That was how The Book of Lost Things came about. And I think when The Land of Lost Things came about, I was in that period where you are parent both to your children and to your own parent, because my mother is quite elderly. And again, that experience of life began to feed into the books, and then it just seemed quite natural to return to this world that I had such affection for and that is so connected to my own experiences.
22: Well, let's look now at the first novel, the one we're discussing today, The Book of Lost Things. The mother of its young hero, David, was ill for a long time before she died, and during her illness, mother and son would often sit together reading, losing themselves in a world of stories. After her death, David's struggle with pain and loneliness isn't helped by his father being preoccupied with war work, the novel is set during World War II. And worse, when David understands his father's going to marry again, he not only starts to have fainting fits, blackouts, but to hear the books in his bedroom whispering, and to dream more and more of a strange fairy tale figure he calls the Crooked Man, calling to him from the edge of a forest. We are waiting. Things come to a head when one day an enemy plane crashes in flames in David's garden, and to escape the fire he squeezes through a gap in a nearby wall, to find himself in a dark forest world, ruled over by a fading king whose book of lost things is said to contain the answer to every question. This other world is peopled by ravenous fairy tale wolves and trolls and harpies, but David keeps hearing his mother's voice calling for him to help her, so no matter what terrible dangers lie ahead, he must go on. Well, we'll hear more about David's adventures as we go on, but let's hear now our first question.
2: Hi, John. This is Owen from Glasgow. I first discovered your work through your ghost stories on Radio 4 and really enjoyed them. I was just wondering, I know that you were already several books into the Charlie Parker series when the Book of Lost Things came out. What made you feel that you wanted or needed to write that book at that time? Were you worried at all that you might get some pushback from readers who were waiting for the next Parker book? And is there a kind of challenge to balancing the commitment to an ongoing series with the kind of desire to do something new and different? Thanks very much.
1: Well, firstly, when I began writing, I wanted to be a writer. Like, I didn't necessarily set out to be a detective writer. It was simply that I had a fondness for all kinds of genres. I'm a Catholic reader with a very small C. And so my reading in childhood and adolescence was ghost stories, a little bit of detective fiction, a fascination with folk tales. And when I began writing, my first four novels were all crime novels. And then I took time out. The BBC approached me and asked what I wanted to do because I'd had a little measure of success. And I think they expected me to say that I wanted to write a detective series for television. And instead, what I said was that I wanted to write a series of ghost stories and kind of twisted fairy tales for radio, because I loved the idea of somebody telling an adult a story. I think there's something very atavistic about it that brings us back to our childhood. And so I ended up writing, I think, 10 short stories for the BBC that were broadcast. And I realised it tapped into a need in me to experiment with genre and to experiment with other forms of writing. And I think that probably, the BBC probably planted that seed in me that later germinated into the Book of Lost Things. But as I was saying at the start of the show, I had kind of acquired an instant family, having gone from living in my lovely bachelor existence, my lovely bachelor household by myself, to suddenly having a partner and two young boys living with me. And it did spark something in me, a remembrance of my own childhood, because they had come from South Africa, Cameron and Alistair, my two sons, and Jennifer was now my wife. And the adjustment for them was very difficult, to suddenly go from one culture into one that was completely different, and they'd come a great distance. And I think it made me go back to memories of my own childhood and how difficult I found adolescence, I think, and how books had been such an escape for me, because I was a child of books. A lot of the experiences I give to David are my experiences of adolescence. So in that sense, he's very, very close to me.
22: Your mother hadn't died?
1: No. The crime writer Ross MacDonald once said that sometimes you can hit the target more directly by not aiming straight at it, which I always thought was a lovely way of putting it. It was my father who I lost, who died. I hate that phrase, lost, because it always implies he's just gone wandering and he might come back again. So my father died when I was older than David, but I had a younger brother who was not far off David's age. So I had that experience. But also, like David, I was tormented by teenage OCD. Just so debilitating, so difficult. And when I would go out into schools and to talk about the books, or when I was in book signings, I would mention it. And it was amazing how common it was among adolescents. Because I think there comes a point in your childhood when you begin to conceive of the strangeness and difficulty of the adult world.
22: And I mean, by OCD, obsessive compulsive disorder, and David very much, particularly while his mother is ill, is kind of going through these ritual things. He always does things in a certain order. He has to do X, Y, and Z in order to keep her alive. in his
1: mind. it's a way of giving yourself the impression that you have control over the world, rather than resign yourself to the fact that you don't, and that the world is not very interested in what you do. I remember one of my fears was about, I think, mortality and losing parents. And these rituals that I had were kind of a way of exercising, giving myself the illusion of control. And gradually, as my adolescence went on, I grew out of it. But I gave those experiences to David. I knew what I was talking about when I wrote about his efforts to keep his mother alive.
22: John Connolly, thank you very much for that. And I think now time to have a reading from the Book of Lost Things. Would you read to us from the very opening of the novel?
1: I will. I'd be delighted to. Once upon a time, for that is how all stories should begin, there was a boy who lost his mother. He had, in truth, been losing her for a very long time. The disease that was killing her was a creeping, cowardly thing, a sickness that ate away at her from the inside, slowly consuming the light within, so that her eyes grew a little less bright with each passing day, and her skin a little more pale. And as she was stolen away from him, piece by piece, the boy became more and more afraid of finally losing her entirely. He wanted her to stay. He had no brothers and no sisters, and while he loved his father, it would be true to say that he loved his mother more. He could not bear to think of a life without her. The boy, whose name was David, did everything that he could to keep his mother alive. He prayed. He tried to be good so that she would not be punished for his mistakes. He padded around the house as quietly as he was able and kept his voice down when he was playing war games with his toy soldiers. He created a routine, and he tried to keep to that routine as closely as possible, because he believed in part that his mother's fate was linked to the actions he performed. He would always get out of bed by putting his left foot on the floor first, then his right. He always counted up to 20 when he was brushing his teeth, and he always stopped when the count was completed. He always touched the taps in the bathroom and the handles of doors a certain number of times. Odd numbers were bad, but even numbers were fine, with 2, 4, and 8 being particularly favourable, although he didn't care for 6 because 6 was twice 3, and 3 was the second part of 13, and 13 was very bad indeed. If he bumped his head against something, he would bump it a second time to keep the numbers even, and sometimes he would have to do it again and again because his head seemed to bounce against the wall, ruining his count, or his hair glanced against it when he didn't want it to, until his skull ached from the effort and he felt giddy and sick. For an entire year, during the worst of his mother's illness, he carried the same items from his bedroom to the kitchen first thing in the morning, and then back again last thing at night. A small copy of Grimm's Selected Fairy Tales and a dog-eared magnet comic, the book to be placed perfectly in the centre of the comic and both to be laid with their edges lined up against the corner of the rug on his bedroom floor at night or on the seat of his favourite kitchen chair in the morning. In these ways, David made his contribution to his mother's survival.
22: John Connolly, thank you very much indeed for that. I mean, it seems to me as though he's not just fighting hard to try and exert some control on the world, but he's also in a way punishing himself.
1: Yes, I think he feels responsible for her. He feels that perhaps there was something that he could have done. And it is a kind of natural childhood response, I think. There is a sense that we blame ourselves, and quite often we will carry that blame into adulthood. You know, we're all destined when our parents die to feel that we should have done more. You know, I think that's what everybody says when they give their oration, you know, that I could have done more, and you possibly could, but you probably also did the best that you could. But when you're a child, you don't have that recognition. You know, you feel that you weren't as good as you should have been, that you put stresses on and that you shouldn't have put on, and in that way you take on a blame that isn't yours. So absolutely, yes, I think that's what David is doing.
22: Well, John, we've got a question for you now that's coming from the north of England, where we're being joined via Zoom by a very regular questioner to World Book Club. Hi, Mark Wilcox.
4: Hello, John. I really enjoyed the book, and my question is about what I call emotional triggers. I suppose I'm more used to getting emotional towards the end of a story, but in your book, the build-up to the headmaster coming into the classroom by page 4 had me in tears. That poor lad. My heart bled. So my question is about the use of emotional triggers and whether there are any editorial guidelines, such as not peaking too early, for example, or enough is enough. Thank you.
22: Johnny, are you aware as you're writing that you might be making strong men sob?
1: No, all writers are looking... You're always looking for an emotional response from the reader. You know, sometimes you're looking for an intellectual response as well, but a book like The Book of Lost Things is very much about emotional responses. I think all writers are readers first and foremost, and the first audience you have is yourself. I mean, Walt Disney used to say that I make movies so I could make more movies. In other words, he was conscious of the fact that, you know, unless you can appeal to a certain number of viewers, or in my case, a certain number of readers, you're not going to be able to continue publishing. So on some level, yes, you're aware that beyond this little room that you're writing in and beyond your own pair of eyes and ears, there are going to be people who are going to respond to the novel. But for me, my own emotional response has to be what I go by. And if something feels true to me, or I know it to be true from my own experience, all I can hope is that it resonates somehow with the people who are going to pick up the book. What's really interesting about books, and I think it's one of the things that's touched on in The Book of Lost Things, is that no two readers read a book the same way. In that you bring your life experiences and you bring your own emotional responses to everything that you read, and it transforms it. And that's why sometimes you could be handed a book by somebody and they will say, look, I love this book, it changed my life, or it really reached me on some emotional level, and it may leave you cold. And it's not a fault of you, and it's not a fault of the book. It's simply to do with the fact that this doesn't quite resonate with your own life experience. But the truth of the matter is that most of us are going to go through the same things in life. We are going to experience grief. We're going to fall in love. We may fall out of love. Some of us will become parents. Most of us are destined to lose our parents. But nobody is going to fall in love the way that you do. And nobody is going to experience the loss of a parent the way that you do. Those are intensely personal responses to the world. And yet, the general experience is common. And I think what writers try to do is to find the general in the specific, to find a way of looking at your own experience and then connecting to other readers through it.
22: Well, John Connolly, thank you very much. And Mark Wilcox, thank you for your question. We've got a reader now in Australia with a question for you. Her name is Melanie, and this is what she wants to know.
5: So many readers have loved The Book of Lost Things, both older readers and younger readers like my students that I teach in high school. What elements do you think allow it to reach such a wide audience? Thank you.
1: When you reach the end of The Book of Lost Things, you realise that it's a book being told in reflection and remembrance, that it is actually the older David is remembering his childhood and his life. And so I think readers, adults and adolescent readers, read it on slightly different levels. I think the adult readers pick up on the sense of regret in the book, the sense of loss. And it's not as raw for them, I don't think, because if you're thinking about the loss of a parent and you're in your 60s or 70s, you're probably looking at something from a little while back. Or it may be that you're slightly better equipped to deal with it, I think. For adolescent readers, everything in the book is immediate to them. You know, they're dealing with the confusion of the adult world. Some of them will have experienced the loss of a parent. And, you know, the loss of a parent is always going to hurt you, no matter when in life it happens. But if you're a child, to lose one of those anchors in your life, particularly to lose a mother, is extraordinarily difficult. And it's something that's going to haunt you for the rest of your life. But the immediacy of that experience for adolescents, I think, is what connects them to the book. It's not just loss in the book. David is, he has this dawning awareness of sexuality in the book. He's conscious of the fact, I think, that his father must have met this woman while his mother was ill. And he realizes that there was something wrong in that relationship. There was a betrayal going on there at some point. And also as an adolescent, he's becoming aware of sexuality. And it's one of the, when he encounters the Huntress, for example.
22: Yes, we'll get to the Huntress.
1: Yeah, or that later in the book, there's a figure in a tower. And to some degree, the threat they represent is sexual. And I think it is part of his dawning awareness of that. And so with the book, I was very conscious of trying to touch on those elements. And much of the writing of it was an act of regression, was to try not to write about adolescence as an adult, but to try and go back to that period of time for me. And I went in the dedication to the book, which I dedicated to Jenny and the kids. I remember said, in every adult lies the child that was, and in every child lies the adult that will be. And I think that's very, very true.
22: Well, I think you've almost started to answer this next question, which comes from another BBC World Book Club regular.
6: Hi, this is Maggie Mitchell from Shrewsbury in Shropshire. Very few books written for adults have a child as a main character. Was it hard to write for adults using David as the main character? It is wonderful to watch him go from being a grieving little boy to working out a survival strategy in an uncharted land to blurting out brother.
1: Well, these are fantastic questions. No, as I said, there was an element of trying to return to that period in my life, and I think I was carrying it with me. My memories of adolescence, certainly the more difficult parts, but are incredibly vivid for me. There are things I don't remember. I can't remember anything about my father's funeral. Nothing at all. I can remember getting up the morning of it, and I can remember the girl I was going out with taking our dog for a walk before we went to the church, and then I have no memory of anything from that moment on. It is just completely gone. But there are other parts of it that are incredibly clear to me. When I sat down to write the book, I wasn't thinking of it in terms of, am I writing for adults or am I writing for adolescents? There was a kind of purity to it that I didn't really experience or hadn't really experienced before. I think sometimes you really do tap into your unconscious when you're writing, and you're tapping into a lot of stored memories and stored pain. And a lot of those things came out. And I realised it was because I was touching on things that were incredibly personal to me, and they were there, and there was a kind of naturalness to what I was doing. And that's quite unusual. It doesn't happen with the Parker novels, for example. I just think I was really probably, I had opened a kind of dam that had been there inside me, with a lot of my own memories and a lot of my own grief behind it. And I think it gives the book an honesty. And I think that may be why it connects with readers. I think readers have a very good ear. They have a very good ear for falsehood. And it takes a while to learn to trust that as a reader.
22: Our next question, which is about the violence in the novel, comes from the Iraqi-born Canadian, Suad Sharabani.
7: I have one question only. My knowledge of fantasy tales, books, is limited. But what I do know from my own experience is that when things were bad, when I felt trapped, scared, or depressed, I went into a fantasy world that was a rosy one to uplift me, to remove me from my reality. I find it hard to understand why a child or an adult would want to disappear into a fantasy world that either mirrors the existing reality or worse. Thank you.
1: That's a really interesting question. And what I would say is that actually it's not a fantasy world. One of the quotes from the beginning of the book, I think, is a Picasso quote that everything you can imagine is real. I've always felt that the land in the Book of Lost Things has an objective reality, but it is altered by the people who enter into it. And what you bring with it is not, it's not an escape. It is a way of coping. It is a way of trying to understand the world. And it is a world that responds as much to the good things about you, or the good things about the good experience you bring with you, as the bad ones and the terrible ones. It is almost like a landscape that is transformed by the psychology of the people who enter into it and coloured by it. So I've never thought of David as trying to escape into this world. I don't think he doesn't want to be in this world. What he desperately wants to do is to leave it. But he wants to leave it with his mother. And I've thought for a long time about that, because one of the questions I was often asked was, is it real or is it imaginary? And I used to fudge the question. But actually, in terms of the books, I think it is. It does have an objective reality, this world.
22: And you're implying that the reality is brought by whoever enters into this world. They create the reality.
1: That the world transforms itself according to them. That you get your version of it. If you entered into this world, Harriet, the world would be different. You would bring your memories of grief or loss. You would bring your memories of falling in love or falling out of love, whatever they may be. You would bring it in with you. and the world would be transformed accordingly. And it is an echo of what I was saying about books, because the world is a reflection of books as well. You bring yourself to the books, you transform the things that you read.
8: That's a lovely idea, or a frightening idea, actually, whichever way you care to look at it. John Connolly, thank you. And more about the Book of Lost Things in a moment. But first, let's pause for the latest news headlines right after this.
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0: Coming up after the news, World Book Club with me, Harriet Gilbert. This month, we're joined by John Connolly to discuss the Book of Lost Things. After the death of his mother, young David is propelled into a twilight land of heroes and monsters. Pursued by the sinister crooked man to return home, David must reach the faded king who holds the secrets of the world in his Book of Lost Things. John Connolly answers your questions after the news.
1: BBC News with Debbie Russ. Iran's Revolutionary Guards say the US must now choose between an impossible military operation and a bad deal to end the war. They argue the tide of international opinion has been turning against Washington. The brother of one of Iran's most prominent political prisoners has accused Tehran of deliberately allowing inmates to die of neglect. The Nobel laureate, Narges Mohammadi, was hospitalised on Saturday and prevented from seeing her doctor. President Volodymyr Zelensky says Ukrainian forces have struck two oil tankers near the Russian Black Sea port of Novorossiysk. Kyiv has stepped up its attacks on Russia's oil-exporting facilities. The External Radiation Control Laboratory of the Russian-held Zaporizhia nuclear power plant has been targeted by a drone. The International Atomic Energy Agency says it has requested access to the site. OPEC, the oil exporters' cartel, has agreed to a modest increase in output, but it might be dwarfed by an increased production by the UAE after it left the group. Its largest state oil producer will spend $55 billion on new projects. At least nine people have been killed in a drone strike in central Sudan. It hit the home of an army-aligned commander in Al Jazeera State on Saturday. The French Interior Minister has promised to crack down on illegal dance parties after being flown over a rave. The organisers oppose recent legislation threatening them with up to 6 months in prison. A South African police officer has been praised for retrieving a dead crocodile believed to contain the remains of a missing businessman. The body parts found are undergoing DNA tests to identify the victim. One of India's most famous cricket teams, the Rajasthan Royals, have been sold in a $1.65 billion deal. That's the latest BBC News.
0: Hello, welcome back to BBC World Book Club, where Irish author John Connolly is answering readers' questions about his magical novel, The Book of Lost Things, in which a young boy on the death of his mother finds himself in a dark and dangerous world of fairy tales. And John, this next question was emailed to BBC World Book Club by Laura, who lives in London. And Laura asks this. When I was in college, we did a module on fairy tales in art, specifically how they influence artists who change and reshape them to tell their own narratives. A lot of your stories have a thread of those older, darker tales running through them. I was wondering, how did you choose the fairy tales that you include in the Book of Lost Things, or did they choose you?
2: Very much the latter. They very much chose me. The book is interspersed with fairy tales. People tell David fairy tales, but those fairy tales are transformed in the telling, that the endings of them don't conform to the ones that we generally acknowledge, the ones that we know. And when I began writing, I hadn't planned the endings of any of those fairy tales. And I hadn't even planned when they would occur in the books, because I'm not a planner at all. I'm not able to play chess. I don't have that kind of mindset. And so I would sit down and begin and write Once Upon a Time, and the stories would naturally transform, and they were always written in one go. I wouldn't come back to them. Literally, it would be a day where I would sit down and from start to finish would work through this fairy tale that was being told to David.
0: What's lovely about the fairy tales that poor David gets told is that they all end, really. If people have seen the fairy tales in Disney films, they will be horrified. I mean, children get eaten the whole time. You know, this is not a pleasant ending to the fairy tales. They all twist in a very nasty way.
2: The truth is that most fairy tales don't have terribly pleasant endings.

0: stories, is forced into a pair of red hot shoes and made to dance herself to death. And actually, most kids will be okay with that, because actually what that woman wants to do is eat Snow White's liver, heart and kidneys. You know, she doesn't just want her to be, she wants to consume her own daughter. What I love about that story is that it touches on a really uncomfortable truth about mothers and daughters. Because at some point as a mother, and not to the same degree with fathers and sons, I think, although there is that tension there as well, you will think, you look at this adolescent child who's beautiful and who is growing into the world and is being a complete monster to you, and you'll think, I've sacrificed my looks to raise you. You know, I'm tired and I have my problems and you're so ungrateful. And yeah, the idea that Snow White's mother would look at her and think, actually, you know, if I eat you, I get the best part of the bargain here. One thing I do want to say is that we're touching a lot on the darkness of the book, and it has got those moments of darkness. But the book would be unreadable if it didn't have moments of humour and lightness as well, and moments of humanity. And it was very important to balance those things for me when I was writing it.
1: Now, there's a lot of humour in it. And quite early on, David's father finally decides to send him to a psychiatrist who is quite patently useless. And one of the first questions he says to David is, are you missing your mother? And you think, for goodness sake, what do you think the answer is to that?
0: You know, that was exactly, I was the first, my mother was so proud, I was the first person in our family to go to a psychiatrist as a child. David's experience is exactly my experience with this. You know, he asked me some questions, he made me draw a tree and a house. And then eventually he looked at my mum after a couple of sessions and said, you know, I think your son is a bit of a worrier. And I was thinking, I could have told you, I wouldn't be here if I wasn't worried. I could have told you that.
1: We've talked about the fact that there is some light and humour in this book, thank goodness. And some of the people who David encounters are trying to help him. Some of them are trying to very much not help him, but some just aren't interested in him. They're leading their own little lives. And particularly this, there are seven dwarves, who anybody who's read Snow White and the Seven Dwarves will immediately recognise. Anyway, these are rather touchy, argumentative communist diamond miners. And they tell David that contrary to popular belief, it was they, not the wicked queen, who wanted Snow White dead. And I wonder if you would read the ensuing encounter between David and the dwarves.
0: Yes, I should just clarify. Their stories kind of become contaminated because in David's, on the bookshelves in David's room, I think that book of fairy tales is beside a copy of the Communist Manifesto that's left behind. And it's suggested in the books that the books are not just talking to each other, but there's a kind of cross-pollination occurring. And the dwarves are a kind of the result of this. We lay her out on the slab, surrounded with flowers and little weeping bunny rabbits. You know, all the trimmings. Then along comes a prince and kisses her. We don't even have a prince around here. He just appeared out of nowhere on a bleeding white horse. Next thing you know, he's climbed off and he's onto Snow White like a whippet down a rabbit hole. Don't know what he thought he was doing, gadding about, randomly kissing strange women who happened to be sleeping at the time. Pervert, said brother number three. Ought to be locked up, said brother number one. Anyway, brother number one continued. So he pounces in on his white horse like a big perfumed tea cosy, getting involved in affairs that are none of his business. And next thing she wakes up and, ooh, was she in a bad mood. The prince didn't half get an earful, and that was after she clocked him one first for taking liberties. 5 minutes of listening to that, and instead of marrying her, the prince gets back on his horse and rides off into the sunset. Never saw him again. We blame the local wicked stepmother for the whole apple business, but well, if there's a lesson to be learned from all this, it's to make sure that the person you're going to wrongfully blame for doing something bad is actually available for selection, as it were. There was a trial, we got suspended sentences on the grounds of provocation, combined with lack of sufficient evidence, and we were told that if anything ever happened to Snow White again, if she even chipped a nail, we'd be for it. Comrade brother number one did an impression of choking on a noose, just in case David didn't understand what it meant. Oh, said David, that's not the story I heard. Story, the dwarf snorted. You'll be talking about happily ever after next. Do we look happy? There's no happily ever after for us. Miserably ever after, more like. We should have left her for the bears, said brother number five glumly. They know how to do a good killing, do the bears. Goldilocks, said brother number one, nodding approvingly. Classic, that. Just classic. Oh, she was awful, said brother number five. You couldn't blame them, really. Hang on, said David. Goldilocks ran away from the bear's house and never went back there again. He stopped talking. The dwarves were looking at him as if he might have been a little slow. Didn't she? He added. She got a taste for their porridge, said brother number one, tapping the side of his nose gently as though confiding a great secret to David. Couldn't get enough of it. Eventually the bears just got tired of her and, well, that was that. She ran away into the woods and never went back to the bear's house again. A likely story. You mean they killed her, said David. They ate her, said brother number one, with porridge. That's what ran away and was never seen again means in these parts. It means eaten.

0: Roman, what about happily ever after? Asked David a little uncertainly. What does that mean? Eaten quickly, said brother number one. And with that, they reached the dwarf's house.
1: I love the dwarfs. OK, we're going now to Montreal in Canada for our next question. This comes from Candice Vent.
2: Thank you so much for this book. I absolutely love it. It reconnected me with my interest in folktales when I was younger and when I learned about how we can use them to better understand our inner and developmental lives. My favorite character is the woodsman. He's so trustworthy, fair-minded, resilient, and caring. He reminds me of the wild man in Robert Bly's book Iron John from 1990, which analyzes a Grimm's tale to discuss ways modern men can connect with positive, intuitive masculinity. What were some of your sources of inspiration for the woodsman? What does he mean to you? And what are some ways that we encounter his equivalent in real life?
1: Yes, the woodsman is one of the goodies. There are a couple of goodies and helps for David in this strange world. What is it? Where is the woodsman in your mind?
0: He is, I suppose, he is a kind of idealised father figure. I think David at one point remarks upon, he says he hadn't realised how much the woodsman resembled his father. And I think the woodsman kind of comes to resemble his father. I think David begins transferring things onto the woodsman and elements of emotion. He's also kind of a god. You know, he has that sense of that the world responds to him and he responds to the world. But it is an idealized version. You know, David has been disappointed by his father. And in this world, he finds... There are two father figures he finds. One is the woodsman and the other, the knight Roland, who is a slightly different version of masculinity that he encounters. But both of them self-sacrificing, both of them capable of extraordinary love, I think.
1: Thank you very much, John Connolly. This next question was emailed from Switzerland by Katrina. Hello, Mr. Connolly, I adore your book. On first reading, it's deceptively simple, but as with many fairy tales, it reveals more as I have lived more. The loops gave me beautiful nightmares. The vividness of people with wolves beneath their skin was so striking. Why did you make the loop the constant background threat in this world? Do they represent a primal fight within all of us between our base instincts and fragile civility?
0: I think that's probably a very good way of putting it, yeah. There's a kind of purity to animals. You know, animals, by and large, I mean, they have emotions, but they don't betray and they don't backstab and they don't do all of those dreadful things that human beings do. And there's something strange about the loop's desire to be human. And I think the worst parts of them are the human parts. I think David begins to understand that. But they are also referring back to those armies that are moving across Europe at the time. At one point, David is on the walls watching them move and he's looking at them. They're greys and blacks and kind of, they almost look like blues at times. They look like those troops would have looked against Snow, those Nazi troops that were moving across Eastern Europe and, you know, would soon be threatening France. And so I think there's that element to them as well, that they are a kind of weird manifestation of these armies that he's watching in real life moving through this landscape. But I find something fascinating and terrifying about wolves. I think that's, again, a very atavistic thing about human beings. They're these extraordinary, beautiful animals, but also they're incredibly threatening. They represent a kind of badness in that world, but they don't represent evil as such. Evil takes a different form in that world.
1: I think we could turn to something that I think is evil. This is a reading from the book where David encounters one of the most horrible creatures. David's in this forest and he's just been munching an apple when he glimpses what he thinks is a deer crashing through the forest and he tries to hide himself in a tree.
0: Seconds later, the deer broke from cover and entered the clearing beneath David's tree. It paused for a moment, as if uncertain of which direction to take. And in that instant, he got his first clear look at its head. The sight made him gasp, for it was not the head of a deer, but that of a young girl with blonde hair and dark green eyes. He could see where her human neck ended and the body of the deer began, for red welt marked the place where the two beings had been joined. The girl glanced up, startled by the sound, and her eyes met David's. "Help me," she begged, "please." And then the sounds of pursuit drew nearer, and David saw a horse and rider bearing down upon the clearing, the rider's bow drawn and ready to release its arrow. The deer girl heard them too, for her back legs tensed, and she bounded forward towards the cover of the forest. She was still in mid-air when the arrow struck. The blow threw her body to the right, where it lay twitching upon the ground. The deer girl's mouth opened and closed as she tried to speak her final words. Her back legs kicked at the dirt, her body trembled, and she stopped moving. The rider trotted into the clearing upon a huge black horse. He was hooded and dressed in the colours of the autumn forest, all greens and ambers. In his left hand he held a short bow, and a quiver of arrows hung across his shoulder. He dismounted the horse, drew a long blade from a scabbard on his saddle, and approached the body on the ground. He raised the blade and struck once, then again, at the neck of the deer girl. David looked away after the first blow, his hand against his mouth and his eyes squeezed shut. When he dared to glance back again, the girl's head had been severed from the deer's body, and the hunter was carrying it by the hair, dark blood dripping from the neck onto the forest floor. Using the hair, he tied the head to the horn of his saddle, so that it hung against the flank of his horse, then placed the carcass of the deer across the horse before preparing to remount. His left foot was already raised when he paused and stared at the ground. David followed his gaze and saw the discarded core of the apple at the horse's hooves. The hunter lowered his foot and stared at the core, and then in one swift movement drew an arrow from his quiver and knocked it to the bow. The tip of the arrow was raised towards the apple tree and came to rest pointing straight at David. "Come down," said the hunter, his voice muffled slightly by a scarf across his mouth. "Come down, or I'll shoot you down."
1: Well, I mean, this hunter, who I think we should say turns out very soon not to be a hunter male, but a huntress female, which makes, maybe unfair to say, but it makes it even more terrible, is the most ghastly creation. I mean, she experiments with mixing humans and animals in order to hunt them, because she thinks they will be more interesting to hunt if they've got animal bodies, the strength and fleetness of animal bodies and the cunning of human minds. I mean, she's pretty terrible. Where does she come from?
0: I suspect she's a version of how David sees his stepmother. I suspect that he sees there are these threatening female figures that move through the book, and I think very unfairly they are coloured by his experiences with the woman that his father marries.
1: Well, that's very interesting, because we have a question precisely about that. This comes from Lauren, who's from Hong Kong. And Lauren points out that there are a lot of monstrous women in the story. Mm. The predatory huntress, the gluttonous Snow White, the vampiric Sleeping Beauty. And she says, "At first, I thought they were all manifestations of David's resentment of Rose, his new stepmother. But," and this is the interesting question, "but do they also represent suppressed feelings about his mother? Even when you utterly love someone, caring for someone with a terminal or chronic illness brings up dark and resentful feelings. It's draining. So are these women avatars of feelings David's too young even fully to understand?"
0: I think that's very accurate, because when he does eventually find the mother figure, when he finds this woman who has been calling to him and encounters her for the first time, she turns out not to be at all what he expected, or not at all what he thought he was going to find. And I think, yes, we were talking earlier in the programme about the blame and shame he feels, but he also feels abandoned by her. He also feels that she left him.
1: Absolutely.
0: You know, she, and whether she had a choice in the matter is not the issue for him. She has disappointed him. She has left him alone in the world with people who he doesn't feel love him the same way. So it's a psychologically astute question and an astute response to it from that reader. I think that's absolutely true.
1: Okay. Well, from Hong Kong to the Philippines now, from where James sent this question.
3: "Hello, Mr. Connolly. What was the inspiration behind the Crooked Man's creation?"
1: Ah, yes. Well, now, the Crooked Man, who we've mentioned before, the Crooked Man is a supervillain in the way of the novel, because actually he has plans for David, we realise gradually. So what was the inspiration for him?
0: There's a little bit of Rumpelstiltskin in him. That's the very minor part of him, I suppose. He is the devil, essentially. He is the devil residing in this world, this figure who... He's the figure who haunts your dreams. He's almost like the figure in every book that's ever scared you. He's almost the spirit of that made flesh. And he wants to move into the real world. He wants to transfer from these world of books where he can only move through the shadows. It's almost like he's in a mirror reflection of the world, and he wants to climb through that mirror and come into the physical reality, the reality of David's father and stepmother, the reality of the Second World War. He does not want to be trapped in these books anymore. He's the worst of things and the worst of people, and intensely manipulative and intensely clever.
1: Mm.
0: He's very emotionally astute. When he touches David's pressure points, he knows exactly where they are. All of his insecurities about his father, his mother, about Roland, the knight. He's particularly insidious about Roland because he implies things about him that even David probably feels a little bit. So he's just there's just a degree of awfulness to him.
1: Well, let's go to Roland now, because we have a question about him. This comes from Germany, from Philip. And he emailed this: "Hello, Mr. Connolly. Your book was given to me as a birthday present by my sister several years ago. I do not read fiction, but she thought I'd enjoy this one. She was correct. I wanted to ask you about Roland, the knight. He's a homosexual man on a doomed quest for his lover and is classically heroic, chivalry incarnate. In taking David as a squire, he teaches him how to be a good man. Do not let your sword control you. He is a positive force in a dark and frightening world. But this is in contrast to the beginning of the book, where English society deems homosexuality a dangerous perversion. David is not homosexual. This isn't a story of a queer adolescent realising their identity. And if the element of homosexuality were removed from the novel, the plot would not change. But when I imagine the story without it, it seems hollow. David recognising goodness in someone he was taught to fear seems, in my opinion, a crucial point of growth in his character. Why was it important for you to include a heroic gay character in the novel?"
0: Again, I'm not sure how conscious a decision that was, and I'm trying to remember 20 years back now. In my Parker novels, two of the characters of whom people are fondest are a gay couple named Angel and Louis. And theirs is the only functioning relationship in the books, the only stable relationship, and it's a relationship of loyalty and tenderness. And I think perhaps when I came to write The Book of Lost Things, I was conscious that adolescents would read it. And you recognise that there are different ways of loving people in the world. And it was important that they be able to see that reflected. So I think that the reader is absolutely right. Yes, David would have come out of a period when you were told to fear homosexual men. And earlier in the novel, actually, there's an anecdote told about the man who dwells by railway tracks. You know, the story about a boy who had gone missing and was found later, and there was some awful man who might have been responsible for it. And he is the crooked man tries to get David to apply that to Roland. He tries to get him to think of Roland in those terms. And David, you know, there's a brief moment of fear, but he's more angry at Roland because he's frustrated with Roland. But David refuses to equate homosexuality and paedophilia. He won't make that because he recognises it. Simply, he understands it not to be true.
1: We've got another question for you, John Connolly. This comes from a British reader, Mel, who asks, "What do you hope people will take away from the book? I think it's definitely a layered book that could be read on many different levels." So what do you hope most of all, John, that people will take away from the book?
0: You know, I sometimes think we put an awful lot of weight on books. On the most basic level, I would hope that readers put the book down and didn't feel that they wasted 3 or 4 hours of their time. The very least that a book owes you is not to waste your time. And I used to work a lot with prisoners, and one of the things I learned from working with prisoners was the value of escapism, was the value of a book that takes you out of your existence, that allows you to leave the world behind for a little while and inhabit a completely new world. And I hope that The Book of Lost Things does that. For the time that you're reading it, you forget about the world that you're in and you lose yourself in this other world. And when you come back, you maybe look at your own world a little bit differently and you maybe see yourself a little bit differently. Books are a weird kind of contamination, because once you've read a book, you're never the same person again. Books alter you, and books alter you very, very subtly, or they can alter you in quite extreme ways. But I think it's why I'm very careful with readers, and I place a great deal of importance on doing the best I can with a book, because I think it is an extraordinary act of openness and empathy to read a book, to leave yourself open to that potential for change that the book is going to offer, that transformative effect, whether major or minor, that a book has on you. So I hope that readers, when they came out of it, did that thing sometimes where you come out of a dark room and blink into the sunlight a little bit and think, well, that was interesting, and the world looks slightly different at this moment to me. Not necessarily better or worse, but different.
1: John Connolly, thank you very much indeed for that. And we have one last question. This one comes from Cork in Ireland, from Linda Maron.
4: "Hi, John. Greetings from Cork. I believe in something I call book magic, by which I mean the way that the right book seems to come into your life at just the right moment, and maybe one line will just leap from the page and bring you solace or comfort or hope or whatever it is you need in that moment. But then there are a few very, very rare books, like The Little Prince, for instance, that are magic all the way through and are always magic whenever you read them. And I think the Book of Lost Things is like that. And I wonder, as a writer, do you know when you've written something like that? Do you know when you've hit the seam of gold in that hard rock of storytelling? In other words, do you know when you've become a magician, and how does that feel?
1: Well, John Connolly.
0: I wish I did. I really do. I think that would be a wonderful feeling. These are some of the best questions I've ever been asked, I think. No, I don't really know whether a book has resonated with readers until it actually ends up in people's hands and you begin to see a response to it. And the Book of Lost Things very early on got a response that the other books I had written hadn't done, that it had resonated with people in a different way. And the other book that had the same effect was a book I wrote called He, which was a novel about the friendship between Stan Laurel and Oliver Hardy. And I never got more letters, physical letters about a book, than I did from that book. And almost all of them were from men who hadn't seen that aspect of male friendship represented in books quite so often. So it takes a while before you start to understand that something you've written has connected with readers in a way that the other books you've written simply haven't. And when it happens, all you can do as a writer is to be immensely grateful and think that even if you have one book like that in your lifetime, what an amazing achievement. What a lovely thing to be able to say that a book that you wrote mattered enough to people that they would write and tell you, or that they would come along with a battered copy of it that they've kept since adolescence and ask you to sign it. Or occasionally I will get readers who will have had Rob Ryan's beautiful illustration, because the cover is quite unusual, will have had it tattooed along their arms, or will have a little part of it put upon them. They will mark themselves with the illustrations from this book. And as a writer, I don't think you can ask for anything better than that. I remember just finishing this. I was in Arizona at a school signing, and it was one of those school signings where nobody was interested in what I was talking about at all. And then eventually they all went off at the break, and there was a girl standing at the back of the store with a copy of the Book of Lost Things, and she was probably about 14 or 15, I think. And she brought up and asked me to sign it. And I said, look, thank you for bringing, because you're the only person here who's actually read anything that I've done. And she said, yeah, she said, my father died about 6 months ago. And I thought I couldn't be understood. I couldn't express what I had felt. And I thought in this book, it came close enough to how I was feeling that somebody understood what I was going through. Those moments have meant a great deal to me as a writer, and I'm very grateful for them.
1: Well, on that, we have to leave it. Next time, we're going to be joined by best-selling crime writer Karen Slaughter. She'll be answering questions about her chilling psychological thriller, The Good Daughter. A violent crime in the past, a violent crime in the present, two sisters and dark family secrets. Then after that, as America celebrates 250 years of independence, Rachel Kushner talks with us about her award-winning novel, The Mars Room, a powerful portrait of what it means to be poor and female in the USA, told through the story of a young mother sentenced to life for killing her stalker. If you'd like to chat about their books with either of those authors, or indeed with both of them, start by emailing questions for them to worldbookclub@bbc.co.uk. That's worldbookclub, all one word, @bbc.co.uk. Couldn't be simpler. And in the meantime, a reminder that wherever you get your podcasts, there are 260 other World Book Clubs you can download. How about some Mexican Gothic from Silvia Moreno-Garcia, or Percival Everett talking about the trees, a novel as horrifying as it's funny. But for now, from me, Harriet Gilbert, and producer Elizabeth Ann Duffy, thank you to our sound engineer, Donald MacDonald, to all you members of BBC World Book Club, wherever you are, and an especially massive thank you to this month's guest, John Connolly.
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I'm Nora Rahm with these headlines. Lawmakers will hold a special session in Alabama tomorrow on redrawing its congressional maps. This follows a Supreme Court ruling last week that race should not be a factor in redistricting. The Iranian parliament reportedly is set to

I'm Nora Rahm with these headlines. The makers of Mifepristone are appealing to the Supreme Court to reverse an appeals court ruling on the abortion pill. The lower court had imposed a ban nationwide on obtaining it by mail. Ukrainian President Volodymyr Zelensky said today Ukrainian forces destroyed several Russian military and other targets and inflicted significant damage on Russia's oil port infrastructure. And police in Austria say they've arrested a man believed to have placed rat poison in jars of baby food found in Austria, the Czech Republic, and Slovakia. The tampering was discovered before the food was consumed. The manufacturer says it was an attempt to extort money. I'm Nora Rahm, NPR News in Washington.

0: you're known for bridging classical music and hip-hop, and this song definitely embodies that. What did Wyclef bring to this album? What was the thing that he was saying that no one else could say?
1: Peace. Even the act of recording the song and the act of meeting each other, him and me, we wanted to represent like how to deeply love someone you just met.

0: In his book about the history of wind, author Simon Winchester recalls his memory of a day in 1986 when the wind would dramatically shape historic events.
1: I remember it vividly. I was making a cup of coffee in my kitchen in Oxford in England, where I was living at the time. The BBC broke into its afternoon programme, which it seldom does, and says that Swedish scientists have detected an enormous plume of radiation in the skies about 100 miles north of Stockholm. The wind that day, it was April 1986, was blowing from the southeast, so they tracked it back south of Stockholm, across the Baltic Sea, through Lithuania, Latvia, Estonia, across the Iron Curtain, which then existed in 1986, into Western Russia, specifically southwestern Russia, even more specifically Ukrainian SSR, and to a power station, one of two, they noticed, called Chernobyl.
0: The accident at the Chernobyl nuclear power plant would become one of the most significant nuclear disasters in history. This is Big Picture Science. I'm Molly Bentley. In the first of a two-part series, a journalist tells us the story of the accident and describes its long-term legacy. This episode is called 40 Years After Chernobyl. The Chernobyl explosion occurred in the early hours of April 26, 1986, but the Soviet Union said nothing at first. The world learned about the disaster from Sweden when officials detected those elevated radiation levels. It was only later when the USSR issued a brief statement.
2: In an unprecedented step, the Kremlin acknowledged there'd been an accident, but only after Scandinavian scientists had picked up high radiation levels. A statement from the Soviet Council of Ministers was read on television, a sign of the degree of Moscow's concern. Diplomats speculated that the mention of casualties could indicate a high death toll. The Soviet news agency TASS said one of the reactors at Chernobyl, north of Kiev, had been damaged. But there are no details of how serious the accident was.
3: Their initial impulses were twofold. One was to do something to try and stop this catastrophe happening, to try and stop the reactor melting down. And secondly, to make sure that nobody found out about it. My name is Adam Higginbotham. I am the author of Midnight in Chernobyl, the untold story of the world's greatest nuclear disaster.
0: A journalist whose investigation into the Chernobyl nuclear disaster and its aftermath, Adam Higginbotham, reminds us how serious the radiation leak was, what we know now about its cause, and some of the long-term human health consequences. He also compares its legacy to the nuclear disaster that has defined the 21st century, the accident at the Fukushima power plant 15 years ago. That radiation leak had a different cause, but each event dramatically reshaped our attitudes towards nuclear power. Mr. Higginbotham's book, Midnight in Chernobyl, which came out a few years ago, has been cited as a definitive retelling of the event. Adam, at the time that Chernobyl was built, the USSR, even the world, was in the midst of a nuclear power expansion. Nuclear energy was considered the bright future. Can you describe for us the hope and the optimism that nuclear power presented at the time?
3: Yes. I mean, the origins of the Chernobyl plant began at the end of the 1960s when the Soviet authorities became increasingly concerned that they'd fallen behind the West in the construction of nuclear power plants. And they wanted to bring electrification to as wide an area of the Soviet Union as they possibly could do. So they embarked upon this enormous and ambitious expansion plan to build as many nuclear plants as they could, as quickly as they could. And Chernobyl was part of that. So they embarked on building the first of what by 1986 was four reactors. But it was envisaged as the largest nuclear power plant in the world.
0: And what was it about nuclear power at the time that seemed like it was a marker for the future of power?
3: Well, I mean, in contrast to the alternatives, fossil fuel-generated electricity, it was a kind of clean and efficient and extremely cheap method of generating electricity. It was seen in the same way it was in the West, you know, where it was infamously described as producing electricity that would be too cheap to meter. And it was seen in the same way in the USSR. And the people that ultimately went to staff the plant at Chernobyl, you know, believed in that bright, clean, optimistic future, and that they were going to be part of, you know, a cadre of experts that was going to transform the future of the state.
0: And in some ways, underscoring what they believed was the safety and the promise of nuclear power was the town of Chernobyl itself, this lovely town. Many families were living there. Families, some of them were workers that were working in the plant. But it was this sense of, it was also a town not just for the nuclear industry, but for the families around it. Everything was being lifted in some ways by the promise of nuclear power.
3: Yeah, I mean, the town of Pripyat, which was built specifically to house the workers at the plant and their families.
0: Oh, right, that was close by, right?
3: So the city of Chernobyl was slightly more distant, but when they came to name the plant, they named it after the city that had been there for hundreds of years, not the one they were about to build. But yes, so they built this city, which, you know, given its location, one of the things that I found remarkable when I first started reporting on this story was the way in which people who had lived in Pripyat talked about it. You know, this accident was not something that, you know, was merely an appalling event that happened on April the 26th, 1986. It was something that completely destroyed their lives, because they lived in the city for years and it was a wonderful place to live. It was built on the banks of the River Pripyat, and in the summer it was just this amazing kind of sylvan environment with beaches and, you know, the architecture was really remarkable. It had all these amazing public murals. And
0: so it's a reminder that there were people there. There were many people there living in this area when this disaster occurred.
3: Yeah, it was a city of 50,000 people.
0: I wonder if you could say more about the design of Chernobyl. What was notable about its design? Was it considered a state-of-the-art reactor? I mean, later we'll discover that there were design flaws. But was that in the original design or in the execution of this reactor?
3: Well, they talked about these reactors, which were known by the initials RBMK, as if they were indeed state-of-the-art. But the important catch with embarking on this crash construction program of building reactors as quickly as they possibly could do was that they had a design of reactor which was very similar to the pressurized water reactors that became standard in civilian electricity generation for nuclear energy in the West. But Soviet tooling in the factories that were intended to build them just wasn't up to the job, and they couldn't do it quickly enough. So instead of building these PWR-style reactors that they had designs for, they were forced to fall back on a much older design, which was easier to build and easier to build at scale. Now, those reactors were of a model that had its origins in the kinds of reactors that were built at Hanford in Washington State, which were designed to manufacture fuel for atomic bombs. And they were water-cooled graphite-moderated reactors.
0: And what does that mean? Can you help us just understand just very basically what that means?
3: It just meant that the control of the nuclear reactor was the control of the chain reaction within the reactor core that was used to generate steam and thus electricity was controlled by graphite rather than water and steam, which is what was used in the PWR design.
0: And I believe that it also lacked what's called a containment structure, which is something that Three Mile Island in the United States did have. So when there was an accident at Three Mile Island in 1979, it was a partial, I mean, there was containment of it, so it wasn't as bad as it could have been. In this case, that structure was not present.
3: Right, and that was similarly a result of the budgetary demands of what they were doing. In Three Mile Island, there was a containment building built over the top of the reactor itself. And that meant that when they had this partial meltdown in the reactor, anything that escaped from the reactor, you know, would be contained within the building, wouldn't escape into the outer atmosphere. But the RBMK reactors that they built at Chernobyl were so massive that it would have been prohibitively expensive for them to try and build a containment building over the top of the reactor itself. So they just went ahead and built it without.
0: Adam, I read in one report that when the explosion at Chernobyl occurred in the early morning of April 26, witnesses claimed to have seen a mushroom cloud. Could you describe for us what happened that morning? And was it confirmed that a mushroom cloud was created in the explosion?
3: I have never read that or heard that from anybody who was there at the time. Because, you know, obviously the implications of a mushroom cloud is that it's a nuclear explosion. And that's not what happened at all. What people I spoke to did describe seeing was something I found even more hard to believe, which was that after the explosion, which destroyed the reactor core and destroyed the roof of the building, opening the reactor to the outer atmosphere, some people described seeing an ethereal shaft of blue-white light going upwards from where the reactor was into the sky, into infinity, which was described by physicists I spoke to as a sign of a nuclear reactor that had been opened to the atmosphere.
0: Can you describe that explosion? How big was it? Was it one explosion? Was it a series? What happened?
3: So what happened is that the staff at Chernobyl were had been instructed to conduct what was actually a safety test on reactor number 4 at the plant, because it was due for a regular maintenance shutdown, and they were going to use the opportunity to conduct this test. And what happened on the night of the 25th is that they were intending to conduct the experiment in the afternoon with the afternoon shift, which was a group of specialists who knew what the test protocol was and knew what its purpose was. But the load dispatcher in Kiev refused them permission to remove the reactor from the electricity generating grid that afternoon and told them that they would have to wait until at least 9 o'clock that night. And what that meant was that the people who were expecting to conduct the experiment went home. And the midnight shift who came on, who were expecting the reactor to have been shut down earlier in the day and to be just overseeing a cooling reactor in the early stages of post-shutdown, were faced with conducting this test unexpectedly. And so they really didn't know what the parameters of what they were dealing with were. But those people in the control room of Reactor 4 did know that the RBMK was notoriously unstable at the best of times, and that it was especially unstable during shutdown. And due to a series of miscalculations, during the process of preparing the reactor for the experiment, they put it in an acutely unstable state. And they successfully conducted the experiment. Then at the end of the experiment protocol, it said that they should press the emergency scram button to shut the reactor down and just bring it into a safe state. And that was the final step of the test, was just to press this button, the AZ5 button, and then everything would be over. So the reactor control engineer, Leonid Toptanov, did as he was instructed in the test protocol and pressed the AZ5 button. And that proved to be the initiating event of a massive steam explosion, which tore the reactor apart, threw the massive lid of the reactor into the air like a flipped coin, blew the roof off the reactor building, and threw blazing radioactive material out around the plant into the area surrounding the reactor building and onto the bitumen-covered roofs of the adjacent buildings, where it quickly caught fire.
0: How far away did people either see or hear this explosion?
3: Well, it was, you know, around 1:25 in the morning, so almost everyone was in bed. One technician I spoke to, who was a reactor safety engineer, who was not on his shift, who was sitting at home drinking red wine and listening to Soviet progressive rock on his stereo, described to me the lights browning out at the moment of the explosion. But he didn't hear anything or see anything.
0: Well, to now help put the story of the Chernobyl accident in perspective, or what Adam has told us so far, we're joined by science reporter and BBC contributor Roland Pease. Roland, Adam mentioned this water-cooled graphite-moderated design of the Chernobyl plant. Can you say more about the role that played in the accident?
4: Yeah, I mean, it was so interesting what Adam said, but there are two things here. So one thing is the graphite moderator is there because the neutrons emerge out of this this fission reaction very fast, and it's a bit like playing golf. If you're putting, you don't whack the ball, you hit it quite gently, and then it'll fall in the hole. In the same way, the very fast neutrons coming out of one of these fission reactions are very bad at triggering the next one. The moderator slows them down, and so it's more like a golf putt, and they can tap the next uranium atom. And then you have water flowing through it all to take away the heat. The water also actually interacts with those neutrons inside the reactor, and if the water's behavior changed, that then changed the behavior of the whole reactor, which is one of the things that happened on the night of the accident.
0: It feels counterintuitive, because if the reactor was shutting down, it seems like then things would be cooling down, but it sounds like it's the opposite.
4: If you run a nuclear power plant at low energy for a long time, you get a build-up of a gas called xenon-135 inside. It's produced during some of these reactions. It also absorbs the neutrons. And so what was happening during this long delay was there's more and more of this reactor poison, as they call it, building up inside. Again, made the whole reactor sluggish in a really dangerous way. The last thing which Adam mentioned is that they tried to scram the whole thing, which is putting down in some rods, which were supposed to suppress all the neutrons. There's a terrible design fault in the Chernobyl, in the RBMK reactor, which was before the absorbing part of this control rods went in. There's a section which is made of graphite. Now, as I told you, the graphite is there to make the reaction go faster. So it's a bit like having a brake pedal which is attached to your accelerator. And so the first thing this did was it triggered an acceleration of the reactions, which then burn out or sort of dry out almost all that xenon-135 that was slowing stuff down. So then suddenly it gets faster again, and then the water starts boiling, and that's no longer absorbing neutrons, and it gets faster and faster. And that's how they suddenly ran out of control. As I say, it's a very complicated thing, but the problem is that all these small details made it, as Adam said, very unstable, and the way they'd delayed and postponed and run the experiment meant that they just lost control of it.
0: Next, Adam Higginbotham describes the stunned official response to the explosion and the lack of a comprehensive emergency response.
3: And a lot of the senior officials on the site at the time, including the plant director, simply refused to believe the scale of the calamity. They couldn't really comprehend how bad what had happened was.
0: This episode of Big Picture Science is 40 years after Chernobyl.

0: As we continue our conversation with journalist Adam Higginbotham about the Chernobyl nuclear accident in April 1986, he describes what kind of radioactive material was ejected in the explosion, the workers who faced the unimaginable task of trying to contain it, and how Soviet officials scrambled to contain something else, the truth about what had happened. Mr. Higginbotham is the author of Midnight in Chernobyl.
1: So, Adam, after the explosion, what was the immediate reaction by officials to assess or to contain the radiation and then ultimately begin to clean up the plant? I believe that workers at some point were dropping bags of sand and boron by helicopters over the site, which the smoldering wreck swallowed with indifference. It didn't work. And you get the sense from the reports at the time that officials were scrambling to respond to what had been an unimaginable catastrophe. They didn't really have a plan, but what did they try, and what ultimately did they settle on in the end?
2: Right. I mean, they didn't know how to respond because nobody in the Soviet Union had prepared for a nuclear accident on this scale. The truth is that nobody in the world had prepared for a nuclear accident on this scale. So it's not as if they had appealed for help to Western authorities or governments, it would have made that much difference. And, you know, in the hours after the explosion took place, they were really just trying to figure out what had happened. And a lot of the senior officials on the site at the time, including the plant director, simply refused to believe the scale of the calamity. They couldn't really comprehend how bad what had happened was. And that was partly because they'd all been trained to understand that it was impossible for a reactor to explode in this way. But very quickly, a whole series of different expert commissions from Moscow were flown into Kiev and then out to the site at Chernobyl in order of increasing authority. And so the most senior of these commissions arrived that night, that evening, around sunset in Pripyat. And their initial impulses were twofold. One was to do something to try and stop this catastrophe happening, to try and stop the reactor melting down, to try and put out the fire that had started in the graphite blocks inside what remained of the core. And secondly, to make sure that nobody found out about it. And as you say, when they tried to figure out, you know, in these kind of desperate hours over the night of Saturday, the 26th, how to put out this fire, the best they could come up with, they came up with all sorts of crazy suggestions. But the one they fixed on was using helicopters to carry loads of boron, sand, and lead into the air over the reactor and then just drop them into the blazing reactor core.
1: And why boron and lead?
2: The idea was that sand would deprive the fire of oxygen, lead would melt, and in melting act to cool the remains of the reactor core, and then boron was a neutron absorber, which they intended to stop any further nuclear chain reactions taking place in what remained of the nuclear fuel still in the core.
1: And did it work? And if it didn't, what was plan B and C?
2: It did not work, and they only really discovered that months afterwards, when technicians, scientists finally found their way into what remained of the reactor building after the fire had gone out. And they could find no evidence of any of those materials anywhere inside what remained of the reactor core. It was elsewhere in the building because it was an extraordinarily difficult and dangerous task to drop this stuff from 100 meters in the air over a burning nuclear reactor.
1: But also to be a worker following up later and looking at the site close up was also extremely perilous. And that brings us to the radiation. The source of the radiation, Adam, was this nuclear fuel that was inside the reactor. And it was a mix of radioactive isotopes. These are the byproducts of nuclear fission. What are those byproducts?
2: Well, there's dozens or possibly scores of different radioactive isotopes that are released into the atmosphere in an accident like this. But the principal ones to worry about are strontium, radioactive cesium, and radioactive iodine.
1: And it's cesium-137, I believe. That's the one that's sort of the main contributor to, like, long-term contamination.
2: Right.
1: And the strontium, I think, accumulates in bones?
2: Yes. I mean, these are particularly dangerous isotopes because they're very similar to materials that are used and metabolized in the body. So strontium is I think it's very similar to calcium. But it's absorbed by the bones, and iodine is absorbed into the thyroid gland, particularly in children. So these two isotopes are especially dangerous.
1: Can you give us an overview of what the radiation exposure was close to the plant and how far it extended out?
2: Well, the reason that in the West we found out that the accident had happened in the first place was because the plume of radionuclides that was launched into the atmosphere by the initial explosion and then continued to roil into the air above the plant as the fire grew worse and worse, you know, went up into the stratosphere and was carried north by high-altitude winds and deposited radioactive rain in the parking lot of a nuclear power plant in Forsmark in Sweden, which was about, I think, 800 miles from Chernobyl. So that's an indication of how, you know, the contamination spread. And ultimately, the contamination from Chernobyl spread all around the Northern Hemisphere. So it ultimately was found in lakes in Japan, on hill farms in Wales, in the United Kingdom.
1: And in fact, it was the Swedes that detected the radiation in the air.
2: Exactly. What happened was a remarkable guy named Cliff Robinson, who was one of the radiation safety monitors inside the Forsmark plant, discovered that workers arriving for work at Forsmark one morning were walking in from the parking lot, and they were setting off the radiation monitoring devices inside the plant, even though they'd only just arrived at work, because these things were designed to detect evidence of leaks inside the plant. So he was bewildered by this. And it turned out that it was because they were tracking on their shoes contamination from the parking lot inside into the plant from the outside. So the radioactive material from the plant eventually spread all around Ukraine, all into Belarus and into Russia, and, as I said, far beyond.
1: Is the invisible nature of radiation, just as you described, one of the reasons that the Soviet Union was able to propel this narrative that nothing was wrong? Because you can't feel it unless you're very close to the source of the radiation. It takes time to show up in the body. So that gave officials this kind of wiggle room, if you will, to say that everything's fine, which is what they did.
2: But only for a couple of days, because what happened is, you know, the Cliff and the other scientists at Forsmark in Sweden were initially worried that there had been a leak from one of their own reactors inside the Forsmark plant. And indeed, they evacuated the area around the plant because they thought that that was what had happened. But Robinson's examination of the pattern of radionuclides and isotopes inside the samples he took off people's shoes quickly revealed that the origin of this contamination was not even from within a reactor of the type they had at Forsmark, and they knew it had come from the kind of reactor that they had in the Soviet Union. So Swedish diplomats that night approached their counterparts in Moscow and essentially said, hey, you guys, do you want to tell us anything about a leak from inside a reactor inside the USSR somewhere? And they just completely stonewalled, and they said, no, we have no idea what you're talking about. You know, so the truth was that, yes, it's invisible and intangible, but it's easily detectable with the right equipment. And pretty soon it became very apparent that they had had a catastrophic accident.
1: But apparent to the Soviets and apparent to the Swedes, perhaps, but not to the Soviet people. And I was wondering if that was one of the reasons that the Soviets could get away with this story that they were telling their own people, that there was no danger here. So, for example, if you look at some of the workers who were tasked with cleaning up the mess, a group called the Liquidators, I believe, they were not told how dangerous it was, and the people in the surrounding towns were not told that there was this radiation exposure. You're looking skeptical. Do I have that wrong?
2: I'm thinking about it. There's what happened is that they minimized the dangers of the accident and its scale to the people who lived in Pripyat and to the people in the surrounding countryside and towns and cities. But they did not say... They didn't say that radiation isn't dangerous. That's the distinction that I'd make, is that, you know, because they didn't evacuate Pripyat for 36 hours after the explosion took place. But they did have members of communist youth organisations go around and distribute stable iodine tablets to people on Saturday evening in their homes. But what they said at the time they were concerned about was they didn't want to spread panic in the local population. The truth is that

0: May Day marches and celebrations in Kyiv go ahead on May the 1st, despite the fact that they knew, because they'd been taking radiation readings in the centre of the city, that the streets were extremely contaminated with radiation from Chernobyl.
1: What do we know now, Adam, about the radiation levels in Pripyat and Chernobyl and beyond? How high were they, and what ultimately was the effect on people? How many people got sick? How many people died?
0: We don't know how many people died. The contamination spread in extremely high levels in the immediate surroundings of the plant itself, but also, you know, was carried by wind and rain, especially into Belarus. And some of the most contaminated areas of all lay over the border in Belarus and were brought down by rain in the days after the accident took place. But in terms of the health effects, it's extremely difficult to tell how many people sickened or were killed by radiation release from Chernobyl, partly because they did not keep accurate records, and partly because the level of cancer, especially the background levels of cancer in the human population, are so high under normal circumstances that it's very hard to pick out radiation that can be directly linked to radioactivity released from an accident like Chernobyl. And the one principal exception to that is thyroid cancer, which is caused by radioactive iodine released from accidents like this. And in that case, they saw, you know, an increase in the thousands, particularly amongst children, in the months and years after the accident took place, which can be directly linked to Chernobyl.
1: Well, Roland, we turn to you now with this follow-up question. You know, Adam said we don't know how many people died in the aftermath of Chernobyl. It's hard to tell how many people were sickened by radiation, and he said in part because of the background levels of cancer in the Soviet Union. Can you expound on that?
2: The problem is that if you do your calculations, back then I saw suggestions it could be 200,000 people over the next two generations, over the next 50 years. That sounds an awful lot of people. But if you look at the rates of cancers across the whole of Europe, actually millions and millions and millions of people will die of cancer over those decades, and a few thousand more, or even 200,000 more, is really hard to identify. And on top of that, the whole economy in the Soviet Union was collapsing at the time. You had massive alcoholism, cigarette smoking, stress. When the Soviet Union collapsed, life expectancy collapsed at the same time because people couldn't feed themselves. They weren't working in the same way.
1: So you're saying that it's hard to discern deaths caused by the cancer due to stress or alcoholism or smoking that were rife in the Soviet Union with the radiation-led cancer death.
2: Yeah, absolutely. It does. A cancer doesn't come with a label. This is how I was triggered. All it is, it's a growth that runs out of control. You know, just to put this in perspective, the WHO numbers, the World Health Organization numbers, are that 6 million people die every year because of air pollution. You know, and that's every year. So it's very difficult, I think, to make sense of the true impact of Chernobyl, because these are sort of just big numbers in whatever way you look.

0: Next, how the Chernobyl accident ultimately rewrote the political map of the Soviet Union and cast a long shadow over the promise of nuclear energy.
1: A lot of the myths that have grown up around Chernobyl are the product of people's quite understandable, emotionally rooted fears of nuclear energy.
0: This episode of Big Picture Science is considering 40 years after Chernobyl.
2: At KTNA, we are committed to our community. We strive to elevate local voices and stories of the Upper Susitna Valley, fostering community identity and connection. We would like to take this moment to recognize the individuals, families, and businesses who choose to support Talkeetna Community Radio as sustaining members. Our members understand the value of community radio and that their financial support is not just a tangible gift to KTNA, it's an investment.

0: While Soviet officials scrambled to obscure truth about the accident at Chernobyl after the April 1986 explosion, the facts did eventually emerge. Some were shared by the Soviets reluctantly, others deduced by global nuclear experts. But in the absence of a coherent narrative, falsehoods and myths filled the void. For example, exaggerations about the number of people sickened or killed by radiation exposure. The lack of clarity about Chernobyl has stoked suspicions about the safety of nuclear power. While the accident at the Fukushima power station in 2011 had a different cause, it further exacerbated nuclear energy jitters. In the conclusion of our conversation with journalist Adam Higginbotham, we consider the lasting legacy of Chernobyl. As we have this conversation, I'm noting that there are some things that I've read that you've corrected me on, and it gets to the question of just what kind of transparency and clarity we have about Chernobyl now, because I'm really getting a sense that there's a lot of myth that, and just falsehoods that swirl around. What are some of the big ones that you and other reporters have been able to settle?
1: I mean, that's one of the reasons that I wanted to write the book in the first place, is that I initially began reporting on a story for a magazine piece that was being timed to coincide with the 20th anniversary of the accident, so right at the beginning of 2006. And, you know, I did a lot of background research before I went to Moscow and Kiev to begin interviewing people. But as soon as I sat down with the first person I'd arranged to talk to, I realized that, you know, there was an enormous amount that I didn't know about what had happened, but there was also a huge amount of stuff that was just wrong. And that was either the product of a kind of folk myths that had begun to grow around the story of the accident, or deliberate misinformation.
0: Like the mushroom cloud that I referred to.
1: I mean, I'm not saying that there wasn't a mushroom cloud. I'm just saying that, you know, nobody I spoke to who was there at the time described that. And, you know, the obvious implication is it was a nuclear explosion, which I can assure you it was not.
0: So what do we know for certain, in just the briefest terms? There was an accident, that you did have this meltdown. There was this exposure of radiation. I mean, Adam, you tell us, what are the main points that you'd want people to take away and establish as fact about the Chernobyl explosion as we consider its 40th anniversary?
1: I mean, we know a huge amount about exactly what happened. Otherwise, I wouldn't have been able to write a whole book about, you know, about the accident and the narrative surrounding it. I think that a lot of the myths that have grown up around Chernobyl are the product of people's quite understandable, emotionally rooted fears of nuclear energy and of radiation. And what I see as a kind of long-term problem with that is that the anti-nuclear movement, as early as the 1970s, latched on to that emotional reaction in order to bolster their cause. And one of the ways in which they did that is to confuse the effects of radiation released by a nuclear weapon with radiation released by a nuclear accident or by a nuclear reactor, specifically when it's operating normally. And so a lot of the myths that surround the Chernobyl accident are about effects of radiation that are just made up. So, you know, there's one that's quite prevalent about how the firefighters who were among the first responders who were sent to deal with the fires on the roof surrounding the reactor were exposed to such huge levels of radiation that in hospital afterwards, their acute radiation sickness behaved almost in like a communicable disease, and their loved ones and the people around them, you know, fell sick with acute radiation syndrome just as they had. And that's just not true. You know, that's not the way radiation sickness works.
0: Adam, how do we compare the Chernobyl nuclear accident with the accident that happened at Fukushima in 2011? They each have a notable anniversary this year, 40 years and 15 years, respectively. Fukushima, of course, had a different cause. It was an earthquake and a tsunami. What sort of comparisons come to your mind?
1: I think that although they are regarded on the international scale of nuclear accidents as being on the same level, Fukushima and Chernobyl are quite different, just simply on the standard of the amount of radioactive material that was released into the atmosphere by the Chernobyl accident. It dwarfed what happened in Fukushima. So I think that they're in that sense, they're quite different in scale.
0: And the cause, of course. One was a design flaw, human error, and the other one was natural causes.
1: Well, I mean, the fact that they put the emergency generators below sea level of the Fukushima reactor, that's definitely a design flaw.
0: So taken together then, but mainly Chernobyl, because that's you're an expert in that story, how did it shape the legacy of nuclear power? And had the Soviets been truthful immediately with the world, and maybe even with their own populace, and said, right, there was this design flaw, there was an accident, we're on top of it, would that have changed the trajectory of how we feel about nuclear power? I mean, was all that secrecy and the deception around it made the prospect of nuclear power, it clouded this as something that we could never really trust?
1: That's a great question. I think that the truth is that people were really primed for something like this because Three Mile Island had already happened. So there was already acute suspicion, there was already an anti-nuclear movement before Three Mile Island had happened.
0: Right, and the bombs had been dropped in Hiroshima and Nagasaki.
1: But the bombs that were dropped on those two Japanese cities in the public mind were very different from, they were very removed from the effects of nuclear energy and its potential benefits in that through the 50s and 60s. And the anti-nuclear movement only really got going in a way that opposed nuclear energy specifically in the 1970s. And then it was given a real boost by Three Mile Island. And the truth is, I think that the Chernobyl accident was so catastrophic and its effects so visibly devastating and terrifying that I'm not sure that if the Soviet authorities had been more honest about it, it would have made that much difference, at least partly because they had no way of effectively remediating the problem. You know, the reason that they went ahead with this plan to drop these materials into the reactor core from helicopters was just because they knew they needed to be seen to be doing something. Because the scientists involved in the process, some of them at least, even when it first began, they pointed out that this was extremely unlikely to work. And Valery Legasov, who was the person who was in overall charge of the operation, you know, literally responded, "We've got to do something. We can't be seen to be doing nothing." So even he was aware of the fact that this really wasn't going to work. And, you know, subsequent opinion and analysis has suggested that what ultimately happened with that radioactive fire was it just eventually burned itself out. Now, the idea that you can have an accident where the best thing that you can do to respond is just to stand back and watch it continue to burn and release poison into the atmosphere for weeks, I mean, that in itself is terrifying. So I don't necessarily think that if they'd been more open about it at the time, it would have helped the nuclear industry, because it really kind of, it stopped nuclear development in its tracks in many countries around the world. And the unfortunate effect of that is that, you know, now we're in the middle of this climate catastrophe. And if we had recourse to using nuclear energy to create electricity, and it had been in continuous development in all of these countries since 1986, we wouldn't be in this mess in the first place. Because the Chernobyl accident, if people in Western countries had been better informed, rather than people in the Soviet Union, what happened was that people in the West were badly informed about the nature of the accident. And that was partly because of the secrecy of the Soviet authorities. But they, you know, it wasn't apparent to people that this was an accident that could really only have happened at that time inside the Soviet Union. The reactor was of an exclusively Soviet design, which was known by Soviet scientists to be unstable and dangerous. And it was being operated within an industrial culture where they had no safety culture to speak of at all. So both the safety standards and the equipment that they were using at Chernobyl was completely different from that was in use in Western countries. And the technology in Western countries was a lot safer. As you said at the beginning, you know, the accident, the partial meltdown that happened in Three Mile Island really didn't release very much dangerous material into the atmosphere at all. And, you know, there's no evidence, as far as I understand it, of anyone suffering ill health as a result of the Three Mile Island accident.
0: Well, then, finally, Adam, there was another major consequence to the Soviets' attempt to control the truth around the accident, and that was that the deception about the radiation exposure, the lack of transparency about the accident, prompted widespread disillusionment about the leaders and the leadership in Moscow. This prompted two notable political events. One was that Ukrainians voted for independence in 1991, and soon after came the collapse of the Soviet Union. Do you attribute those two events to the Chernobyl disaster?
1: Definitely, because the Ukrainian opposition to the Communist Party coalesced around the Green Party in Ukraine. And, you know, the central issue that that opposition coalesced around was around the Chernobyl accident. And this was not merely because of the enormous amount of lies and the cover-up that surrounded the accident itself, but the fact that the nuclear industry was one of the numerous centralized Soviet authorities. So these plants were viewed as having been, because they were, imposed on the Ukrainian people from Moscow. And, you know, the people who ran the plants were appointed from Moscow. And then the reaction to the accident itself and the cleanup was all conducted from Moscow. So you can see why, you know, in spite of everything else that was happening after 1986 within the Soviet republics, you know, there was an extremely good reason why Chernobyl would be a catalyst for each of the republics deciding to go their own way. And it, certainly it was equally an important catalyst in the collapse of the Soviet Union itself. Although that was, I think, you know, from what I've read, I found that the most significant effect of the accident, it seemed to me, was the way it affected Mikhail Gorbachev's own state of mind. Because once the investigation into what happened really got going, it revealed to him that although he'd been aware when he came to power that there was something really rotten in the Soviet system and it really needed reform, he still thought that there were parts of the USSR. And so he believed genuinely that you know, Soviet science led the world and that the nuclear industry was this kind of, you know, at the pinnacle of Soviet science. But what the investigation revealed was that it was just as rotten as everything else. And so when he realized that, it convinced him that he needed to plunge into reforming the USSR much more deeply and much more quickly than he'd initially thought he would. And it was the speed and depth of the economic reforms that he engaged in Perestroika that ultimately led to the downfall of the Soviet Union.
0: Adam Higginbotham is a journalist and he is the author of Midnight in Chernobyl, the untold story of the world's greatest nuclear disaster. And we've been talking to him on the 40th anniversary of that accident. Adam, thank you so much for your time and for joining us today.
1: Thank you.
0: Well, Roland, in the second episode of our two-part series on this 40th anniversary of Chernobyl, we look at modern perceptions of nuclear power and the future of nuclear power. Are we emerging out from under the shadow of Chernobyl and Fukushima?
2: I think, actually, we have to remember what those disasters were. There's no getting away from the fact that they were disasters and very expensive ones. And if anything, I think the problem that nuclear power has these days is actually one of cost, which may be why it's still not coming back. It's a mixture of public perception, but also commercial cost. And that's, I hope, what we can get into a bit in the next episode.
0: And Roland, in the next episode, we're looking forward to your conversation with a scientist who has been sending robots into the exclusion zone and who describes how life there has returned.
2: And of course, Molly, you might think that exclusion zone sounds a bit apocalyptic, deadly, and somewhere to avoid, but Tom Scott's description was really rather different.
3: my first impression is just how stunningly beautiful the exclusion zone is, because it's pretty much untouched by human hands for 40 years.
0: This show would not be possible without the talented team of senior producers Seth Shostak and Gary Niederhoff, assistant producers Shannon Rose-Geary and Brian Edwards, and contributor Sikhan Akbon. A special thanks to science writer and BBC contributor Roland Pease for lending his reporting excellence to this episode. I am the executive producer of Big Picture Science, Molly Bentley. The original music in the show is by Dewey DeLay and June Miyake. And this episode of Big Picture Science, the first in a two-part series, is called 40 Years After Chernobyl.
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5: We get airborne. Sonically, that is, with famed folk rockers The Byrds and then country rockers The Flying Burrito Brothers on a musical odyssey influenced by Dylan and Pete Seeger and later bluegrass and country music heroes. 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
2: From the high desert of Nevada and the historic Brewery Arts Center in downtown Carson City, it's time for High Country Celtic Radio with your hosts, Joe Bly and Katie Marie. Do you whit, Joe?
3: Yes, mid a witch, Katie. And as the song says, Hugamar Hain and Saru Lin.
2: Ooh, translate, please.
3: We have brought the summer with us. Across the country, the weather is still kind of upside down. It's sort of a nice rainy spring up in New England. It's a beautiful set of days here in the High Sierra. And elsewhere, it's absolutely roasting.
2: Have we actually really had a winter in some areas of the West? I don't think so. So can we do a Welcome to Summer show?
3: Well, we're going to do it anyway. Because no matter what, summer's around the corner.
2: All right. Well, speaking of summer, let's start out today's show with The Path of Stones, a song by John Doyle from his release, The Path of Stones.

take heed, the colors call. Sunlight patterns touch the wall. Red kerchiefs sail and fall. Cat is

0: That's Liam Merriman and Owen O'Meher with one of my favorite summertime songs, the Summer Day Reflection Song from their release, The Birds Never Cease. For that, it was Sweet Nordique from the French band Abisko from their release Souri, which of course means summer in Irish. And we started today's show with The Path of Stones, a song from John Doyle, and that's from his release of the same name.
1: Continuing along our theme of summer, here's Handsome Sally and Sunny Banks, and of course, Reel of Rio from Dave Sheridan and Sean Smythe with Paul Meehan. This is from the compilation album, The Leitrim Equation.

0: That set had a nice summery sound to it. We heard the streams of Killnispig and the lark in the blue summer sky from Aidan Connolly from the release Be Off. And we started this set with Handsome Sally, Sunny Banks, and Reel of Reel from Dave Sheridan and Sean Smythe with Paul Meehan from the compilation The Leitrim Equation.
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0: and Katie Marie.
1: It's our summertime show, coming a little bit early, so it's called Is It Summer Yet? Well, we've got a couple of Welsh songs about summer. In Welsh, it's called Haf. This is Cuddle Haf from Fern Hill.

0: That's the recent release from the Bay Area's Trues Bras, playing all Breton music all the time. That was Rainy Day Bourré and Courtship Bourré from their release Edge of the Spiral. Before that, a couple of tracks from Wales. We heard Pedwar in a Bar with Rosine Olarhav from their release Stryd America. And we started this set with Karlhav from Fern Hill from their release Ratai.
1: You're listening to High Country Celtic Radio with Joe Bly and Katie Marie. We might be a little early in some areas, but we were ready for a summer show. Hope you are as well. We have to take a quick break, but we've got lots more all about spring and summer coming up right after this.

0: Welcome back to High Country Celtic Radio with Joe Bly and Katie Marie. Now, this is a show welcoming summer, but we are feeling for all those folks out in the west part of the United States that had absolutely no snowfall this year. We know that's going to cause some hardships for a lot of folks coming up when we need water. But in the meantime, we're still going to celebrate summer with some good music.
1: For example, here's Bernard Bizien and Conaghan an Habas with Endervej Brav, Aberdevej Han, and Lenodor, a set of entendres from Brittany.

Gone Far Too Soon, that's Dolores Keen from her release Solid Ground with Summer of My Dreams. Before that, from Wales, we heard Olion Biu from their release Calen Mai. We heard Beth Yrhavimi and Noson Lorient. Before that, we had from Brittany, Bernard Bizien and Conaghan An Habasque from their release Dre Ar Vro. We heard Endevej Brav, Aberdevej Hanv, and Leno

0: Or a set of Entendres.
1: A brand new release just out this week. This is a song about gang conflicts in the 18th century in Dublin. This is Dame Bush from MacDara Yates.

0: Well, there's three new releases there in a row. That was Caitlin Finley and Will Woodson from about a month ago. Their release is Once Through the Hall, and we heard Tom Busby's and The Geese in the Bog. Before that, The Lads of Leash, Carrageen Rua, and Palmer's Gate, a set of reels from Brid Harper and piano player Ryan Malloy from their release Foncha. And we started this set with a brand new single from McDara Yates called DeMay Bush.
1: Thank you very much for spending the past hour with us here on High Country Celtic Radio with Joe Bly and Katie Marie. Our theme music, Glen with the Deer, is by Nuala Kennedy and used with permission. We're going to finish up today's show with The Fire, the release Radiance, and we're going to hear Chasing Down the Sun. 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

0: So you want to be a rock and roll star? The Byrds, 1967. Satire on teen magazines and commercialization of rock music. Written by Roger McGuinn and Chris Hillman. Those were recorded screams from Byrds fans. Also love that South African jazzman Hugh Masekela plays trumpet. And that's where we'll leave our modest saga in the song stories and music of the Byrds and the Flying Burrito Brothers. American Roots is produced in collaboration with Tulane University's School of Liberal Arts. 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I'm Nick Spitzer, and this is American Roots from PRX, Public Radio Exchange.
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0: Hi, I'm Holly Stinson, and I've been listening to KTNA almost since the beginning of KTNA. 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